0: my whole life had flashed in front of me. Not what I had experienced so far, but toward the future, to what my hopes would have been if I could have been able to live through combat. I got back into the States, and I was having a real dickens of a time of it. My mother and dad were very patient with me. I would turn on water faucets at night. I would look around corners before I went into a room. I slept outside for 45 nights trying to work it out of my system. And I had to go back up to Minneapolis from Wisconsin. And I was driving down one of the avenues one day, and I looked into a restaurant that was a pizza place. And here were these same bottles with candles with webbing around them. I had a terrible flashback. I just started to shake. The whole idea of our Ranger training was to accomplish something that we didn't think we could do. When I saw that, those candles in that pizza place, I knew I was going to have to go in there and to confront that problem. That was the only way that I could get it out of my system. I finally returned to the restaurant the next evening and just started to look at that bottle. I just put my hands in my arms and just started to sob. What I didn't realize is that the waitress and the manager had been noticing me. The manager had recently lost a brother in Vietnam. And I think that somehow he related that there was something in that bottle that was just causing me to sit there to just sob. They brought up a free pizza. They said, "We just wanted you to have this." I just thought it was another act of kindness toward me. But I got into my car that night and I started to think, something's not working out here. I don't know what this is. And I passed a floral shop and I decided to go in the next day to buy a couple of red roses that would remind me of the blood all of our men had shed. I had an idea of taking these roses out and putting them on the gravesite of another fallen soldier. I didn't really put it together at that point what was happening to me until I got out to Fort Snelling Cemetery, one of our big cemeteries. I got out of the car and was going to go through the gate to put the rose on one of the gravesites when I noticed an industrial lawnmower mowing the grass in the ditch. It suddenly occurred to me, what was I doing? I was going out to the cemetery to not only ask for forgiveness, but to give forgiveness. And I thought, Bill, you're not going to get over this unless you muster the courage in your heart to forgive your enemies. And I took those roses and I laid them down in the ditch and carefully covered them with grass. That was the symbolic gesture that I tried to make to say, hey, enemies, I would like to know that I forgive you also. I couldn't believe how the feeling of release, relaxation just overwhelmed me. Gosh, I got up and I started to smile. I never did go into the cemetery. I turned around, jumped in my car, and drove 206 miles home to Wisconsin, where I was from, got out of the car, went in, relaxed with my mother and dad, who were absolutely dumbfounded. I was able to have a nice night of sleep that night and be able to put the tension behind me. And as I look back right now, I think that that symbolic gesture of putting those roses in that ditch to say, hey, enemy, I want to forgive you. That gesture was without a doubt the most helpful thing I could have done to help me adjust back into civilian life from combat. As I go through life, I find out how important it is to not only ask for somebody's forgiveness, but to take a grudge out of my heart, to wash my heart clean of it, to forgive others.
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2: 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I'm Dan Kogan. 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
14: Hello, I'm Neil Kirksall.
15: And I'm Chris Houghton. Coming up on As It Happens.
14: An aid worker in Congo says the system is playing catch-up as Ebola cases continue to spike, and responders are also dealing with a new concern, repeated attacks on treatment centers that are the result of misinformation and fear.
15: And less artificial, more intelligent. In an encyclical today, Pope Leo warned that AI must be disarmed or risk undermining human dignity. A Catholic AI developer tells us how he plans to apply that guidance.
14: Those stories and more coming up for you on the Monday edition of As It Happens.

Some people just need a silly little car to do their little baby errands, like getting their hand puppet repaired or buying themselves a small salad. But you need a truck that's as tough as a rhinoceros pulling a train full of rhinoceroses while wearing a leather jacket. You need the Ford F-250 with a power blast, front side V8 engine, quadruple Hemi top suspension, and a robin's nest on one of the tires. A nest containing four newborn baby robins. Tiny, delicate miracles of nature peeping at their mom to bring them regurgitated earthworms and whatnot. The Ford F-250 from the Olathe Ford Lincoln dealership in Olathe, Kansas. You can load it up with anvils and drive it up a mountain backwards when that family of robins leaves and not before. On May 14th on Facebook, Olathe Ford Lincoln posted, quote, "This may be the only F-250 in America currently protected by the Migratory Bird Treaty Act," unquote. Attached was a photo of a robin sitting in a nest, which was sitting on the tire of a Ford F-250. She had laid four eggs in there, and when the dealership made that post, the eggs had just hatched. That's one of the chicks, blissfully unaware that it is growing up on the tire of a powerhouse vehicle with a potential payload of 8,000 pounds and a maximum of 1,200 foot-pounds of torque. Also, the chick is blissfully unaware that someone has purchased the truck that it is living in. But the Migratory Bird Treaty Act means the robin's nest can't be moved until the robins hit the road for good. I shouldn't have said hit the road. Let's just say until the robins fly away. Bird Protecting Act or no Bird Protecting Act, it's nice of everyone to be so patient. And even if the new owner got impatient, they would just need to take one look at those vulnerable little chicks, which would drive home that they can't drive it home. Here's Mira Blood with White Truck.

0: Mira Blood with White Truck.
1: We're going to take a short break now. When we return, the imminent threat of an overheating chemical tank in Southern California over the weekend has been downgraded. But one woman who has 20 evacuees staying with her in her home says they are trying to make the most of it.
0: And being the climate change activist he wanted to see in the world, a friend and colleague remembers Rafe Pomerantz, who recognized the threat of global warming early and then spent decades trying to get everyone else to recognize it. Stay tuned. I'm Chris Howden.
1: And I'm Neil Kirksall.

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1: 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I'm Jackie Harris. 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

0: Harpooning, another story of America. 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
3: High pressure will crest this morning and then shift to the south towards this evening. A low-pressure system diving southeastward from Quebec will gradually drag a weak cold front from north to south late Tuesday night into Wednesday afternoon. With the rainfall over the past day and the relatively tranquil conditions overnight, beware of patchy fog in sheltered areas this morning. Fog this morning will then quickly dissipate under mostly sunny skies for nearly the entire day statewide, giving us yet another taste of summer. Highs this afternoon will range from the upper 70s in Jefferson to the mid-80s in Durham. As the cold front slowly approaches from the north, westerly winds this afternoon and early this evening will pick up with gusts up to 25 miles per hour. Mostly clear skies will continue into this evening before becoming partly cloudy around midnight. Lows will range from the mid-50s in Errol to around 60 in Bedford. As the cold front slowly slides south, it may create a few scattered rain showers and even an isolated thunderstorm or two Wednesday afternoon south of the capital region. Highs will range from the mid-70s in Sugar Hill to the mid-80s in Nashua. For NHPR, this is meteorologist Carl Philippoff reporting from the Mount Washington Observatory.
0: It's Morning Edition from NPR News. I'm Steve Inskeep.
4: And I'm Leila Faldin. The way some musicians play, you think they'll never die. Theodore Sonny Rollins was one of them. He was a saxophonist revered for his huge tone and seemingly inexhaustible improvisations. Rollins did, in fact, die Monday. He was 95. Rollins had two Grammys. He was the National Endowment for the Arts Jazz Master, a recipient of a Kennedy Center honor and a National Medal of the Arts. Howard Mandel has an appreciation.
5: Sonny Rollins was the very incarnation of a modern jazz musician. His art was his life.
6: All these prizes are nice. I appreciate them. I don't go crazy about it because you have to do your work whether you get recognized or not. The real deal is doing it as best you can do it, and that's its own reward.
5: For Sonny Rollins, the real deal was playing the tenor saxophone. He became beloved internationally as the last man standing, the reigning star of the generation that turned jazz from bluesy entertainment into a personally expressive, ever-changing art form without losing its bluesy, entertaining side.

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1: Good morning. Russian attacks over the weekend hit every district in Kyiv. Russia is warning diplomatic personnel to leave the capital, what led to the sudden escalation. Here are some live reports on Morning Edition from NHPR. I'm Rick Ganley. Also this hour, Texas Republicans choose a Senate nominee. Today, the president backed the state attorney general, not the incumbent. Democrats assert the Republican divide improves their chances to win in the fall. Also, how do lawmakers plan to stop the president from handing out $1.8 billion in tax money to his supporters? One has a tax tactic in mind this election year. The administration's demand for confidential New Hampshire voter information will be before a federal judge later this morning. And by the start of FIFA's World Cup, weeks away, the buzz has often been about how much it's costing host cities. This is Tuesday. It is May 26th. The news is next.
11: Live from NPR News in Washington, I'm Korva Coleman. The U.S. has launched new attacks on Iran. It says it targeted missile launch sites and boats that were trying to lay mines. This comes as President Trump claimed over the weekend a peace deal with Iran was, quote, largely negotiated and the Strait of Hormuz would be reopened. But Iran disagreed, and White House officials have lowered these expectations. Secretary of State Marco Rubio, who was wrapping up a trip to India, has signaled a deal is not imminent and that it needs more work.
12: It's going to take a couple days to settle on, even down to the disagreements over a word, sentence. So we'll have to work through that.
11: But he added the deal will be a good one or there won't be a deal. The White House says President Trump will visit his doctors today as part of a routine dental and medical assessment. Trump is the oldest person to be inaugurated as president. NPR's Deepa Shivaram reports there are persistent questions about his health and fitness for office.
13: Trump will visit Walter Reed National Military Medical Center outside Washington, D.C. It's typically where presidents are treated. The White House says this visit is, quote, part of his regular preventative health care. His last annual physical exam was in April 2025. Then last October, he went back to Walter Reed for a scheduled follow-up. The White House later revealed that was for a CT scan. Trump is the second oldest president in U.S. history after former President Joe Biden. For months, there have been questions about the president's health, including over his bruised hand and apparent fatigue during events. Trump has said the bruising is from taking too much aspirin. Deepa Shivaram, NPR News.
11: It's primary election runoff day in Texas. Republicans are choosing between two U.S. Senate candidates, incumbent John Cornyn and Texas Attorney General Ken Paxton. He has been endorsed by President Trump. Officials in Southern California say most of the residents ordered to evacuate this weekend due to a threat of a dangerous chemical explosion are being allowed to return. Steve Frederman reports from Los Angeles.
14: Initially, up to 50,000 residents were under the evacuation order. Now, only around 16,000 will be impacted. The move comes as the threat of a massive explosion has been significantly reduced. The worry has involved a damaged tank, which holds around 7,000 gallons of the chemical methyl methacrylate, which is used in plastics manufacturing. Officials say a small crack in the tank has relieved pressure and lowered but not completely eliminated the danger. T.J. McGovern is with the Orange County Fire Authority.
15: It's not over yet, and I want to reemphasize that. It's not over yet. We still have work to do.
14: Officials believe much of the chemical inside the tank has either gelled or hardened, reducing the chance of of any explosion. For NPR News, I'm Steve Futterman in Los Angeles.
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1: Live from NHPR News, I'm Rick Ganley. Lawyers for the New Hampshire Secretary of State's office will ask a federal judge this morning to block the Trump administration's demand for confidential voter information. NHPR's Todd Bookman reports.
16: The legal fight began last July when the federal government demanded New Hampshire turn over voter files so that it could allegedly confirm the state's compliance with the Civil Rights Act. While certain information about voters, including their names, addresses, and party affiliation, are already publicly available, the Trump administration requested much more, including voters' partial Social Security numbers and driver's license numbers. Similar requests have been made in other states, but federal judges, including in Maine just last week, have largely so far blocked the Trump administration's requests. In court Tuesday, the state of New Hampshire is expected to argue that turning over the records would be a clear violation of privacy laws and serves no legitimate purpose. Todd Bookman, NHPR News.
1: Granite State drivers have been feeling the strain of high gas prices. Many have said the increasing pressure at the pump makes them want to drive less, which could hit businesses that rely on summer tourists. But some businesses are optimistic they'll still see good crowds this summer. Luke Gould is the manager of Summer Session Surf Shop in Rye.
17: Fortunately, we're down on Route 1, and we have free parking, so that makes a major difference for people being able to come down and enjoy the ocean and the beach and being able to share that with each other without it being cost prohibitive.
1: State officials predict visitors this season will spend $2.6 billion in the state. ISO New England, the region's power grid operator, says they're preparing for an increase in energy demand as we head into summer. New England Public Media's Phil Bishop reports.
18: Summer is when the power grid experiences the most stress. That comes from both an increase in the use of air conditioners, but also the heat itself, which can put a strain on electrical infrastructure. Mary Kate Colapietro is a spokesperson for ISO New England. She says they work with utility companies like Eversource to ensure their equipment can handle it.
19: We are constantly working and talking with the folks that do own this infrastructure to say, are you doing the maintenance that's needed to have this equipment ready for the summer? How much energy will you be able to produce at high capacity?
18: Last summer, energy demand in the region reached its highest level in a decade. Colapietro says since then, there have been some major additions to New England's power grid, like a new transmission line running from a hydroelectric plant in Canada. That will help the grid remain stable even if demand spikes again this year. For the New England News Collaborative, I'm Phil Bishop.
1: In sports, the Twins swept the Red Sox over the weekend. After an off day, the Braves are at Fenway Park tonight. Your forecast, patchy fog this morning. Otherwise, it'll be partly to mostly sunny statewide. Breezy and warm this afternoon. Temperatures into the 70s to mid-80s. A few clouds overnight, 50s and 60s. Wednesday looks partly sunny with a slight chance of an afternoon shower. 75 to 85 degrees tomorrow.
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1: And this is NHPR. I'm Rick Ganley. Good morning.
14: It's Morning Edition from NPR News. I'm Steve Inskeep.
21: And I'm Leila Fadel. Russia is warning that it will continue mass strikes on Ukraine after weekend attacks hit every district of the Ukrainian capital.
14: The renewed Russian targeting of Kyiv is seen as a response to Ukrainian strikes. Ukraine has been striking deep into Russia. Recent attacks hit Russian military targets and also Russian oil facilities.
21: Joining us now is NPR's Joanna Kakissis, who is in Kyiv. Hi, Joanna.
22: Hey, Leila.
21: So the strikes this weekend targeted all over the capital where you live. How bad is the damage?
22: Well, Leila, the strikes sounded really bad even while they were happening. We heard hours of very, very loud explosions like these. And, you know, by dawn, the air smelt burned and fires were all over the city. Ukraine's emergency services said at least four people were killed and dozens wounded. One of Kyiv's oldest markets was incinerated, and a subway station where people actually seek shelter from these attacks was hit and damaged.
21: And did Moscow use more weapons in these strikes?
22: Well, this was one of the biggest attacks of the war. Ukraine's military says Russia launched 600 drones and 90 missiles. Ukraine has developed weapons to shoot down drones, but ballistic missiles remain a challenge. Ukrainian President Volodymyr Zelensky said Ukraine needs air defense systems to target these missiles, like the U.S.-made Patriot, and this is now in short supply due to the U.S.-Israel war on Iran. Here's Zelensky.
0: Треба шукати варіанти.
22: So he's saying Ukraine is looking for options, like accelerating the production of advanced air defense systems in Europe. Even so, this weekend, Russia launched a very powerful hypersonic missile called the Arushnik.
21: Okay, so would a more advanced air defense system be able to shoot this missile down, the one you just mentioned?
22: Well, in 2024, Russian President Vladimir Putin said the Arushnik can bypass any air defense and that the missile is, quote, as fast as a meteorite. Russia has launched the Arushnik three times at Ukraine. This weekend, it hit a city about 50 miles south of Kyiv. The missile has not caused the level of damage that many feared it would. However, the idea of the Arushnik does scare Ukraine's Western partners because Putin says it can carry a nuclear warhead.
21: Why, Joanna, is Russia escalating its attacks right now?
22: Well, Putin says Russia is retaliating for a drone strike the Russians say killed more than 20 people, many of them teenagers, at a college in Russian-occupied eastern Ukraine. Ukraine denies targeting the school and says it hit a Russian elite drone unit nearby. But the Kremlin is also really agitated by Ukraine's use of long-range drones to target the lifeblood of the Russian economy, which is oil. Mm-hmm. Ukraine has struck Russian oil refineries and depots as well as ports.
21: Are these long-range drone strikes turning things around for Ukraine?
22: Well, it certainly seems that way. Zelensky said that the strikes have reduced Russia's oil refining capacity by 10%. And the Institute for the Study of War in Washington, D.C. says these strikes have slowed Russian battlefield gains to almost zero. We recently joined a Ukrainian military team as they launched these long-range drones. And at the request of Ukraine's military, which cites security reasons, we are identifying soldiers using their military call signs. A soldier called Yuki watched the drone fly into the night sky. And he said, these are Ukraine's versions of sanctions on Russia, our way of forcing the Kremlin into a peace that is fair to Ukraine.
21: That's NPR's Joanna Kakissis. Thank you, Joanna.
22: You're welcome.
2: Okay, what can we learn from Russia's attacks on Kyiv? Let's ask Hanna Nota, who studies Russia as director of the Eurasia Nonproliferation Program at the James Martin Center for Nonproliferation Studies in Monterey, California. She is on the line from Berlin. Welcome.
4: Hi, Steve. Thanks for having me.
2: What do you make of Russian strikes all over Kyiv?
4: Yeah, I think this is happening at a time when the war in Ukraine isn't going well for Russia. The front is barely moving on some parts. The Russians are even losing territory for the first time since October 2023. Hmm. And your reporter just hinted at this. There's this growing Russian unease about Ukraine's deep strike campaign, which is not just targeting oil facilities in Russia, deep inside Russia, but it's also bringing the war closer to Russian cities, to the Russian people. And the Russians don't have a good answer to this. So I think with this massive attack on the weekend, the Kremlin is sending messages to two different audiences, really. First, it wants to signal strength to the Russian people, basically saying, you know, we are standing up for ourselves, we're pushing back here. And the second message is really to Europe. Your reporter noted the use of the Arushnik in intermediate-range ballistic missile, mm-hmm. which can hit targets across Europe and is very difficult to intercept. So what the Russians are doing here is they're signaling to Ukraine's Western supporters that Russia could escalate against them if they don't stop supporting Ukraine. And this, Steve, is just really building on similar warnings that the Russians have issued over recent months. They, for example, threatened the Baltic states recently, accusing them of allowing Ukraine to use their airspace. And they've also made sort of similar statements vis-a-vis European countries through the spring. So this is an act of desperation of a Russia whose war isn't going according to plan.
2: Okay, so they're saying this missile could come to a city near you, Europe, and they are also reassuring their people that they're responding. But you just said desperation. Ukraine has been sending drones over into Russia for a few years, I believe. What has made their attacks so much more effective and so much more threatening to Russia recently?
4: Well, I think the Ukrainians have been innovating their drone capabilities through 4 years of war because they are fighting this war directly against Russia. So they have very sophisticated capabilities now. In fact, so sophisticated that countries in the Middle East, for example, are now turning to Ukraine for that kind of capability to help them. So it's really this innovation cycle that is emanating from the war directly that has made the Ukrainians so strong on this front.
2: We heard that Russian oil refining capacity is down 10% because of these strikes. We would imagine other parts of the petrochemical industry are affected. But up to now, we've heard that the Russian economy has been surprisingly resilient in the face of everything. Is there any indication that Russia is at risk of not being able to continue forever?
4: Well, look, I think the Russian economy is facing structural challenges. It has a big budget deficit this year. It has structural problems. Basically, Steve, it's developed into a two-speed economy of sorts where a lot of cash goes to the military sector, but not into the civilian economy. So small, medium-sized businesses are struggling. Everything is getting more expensive for the average Russian consumer. And of course, the Russian economy is becoming so dependent on China for both imports and exports. Now, the Iran war and the rising oil prices are giving the Russians some temporary reprieve. They're giving higher revenues to the Russian budget. But this is just really a temporary reprieve and doesn't change this fundamental structural outlook. Now, having said that, the Russian economy is not at a point where it is close to collapsing either. It's the slow structural decline that we're talking about.
2: So we have these Russian attacks all across Kyiv and every section of Kyiv. And then Russians say to foreign diplomats and other officials, get out of Kyiv for your own safety. Apparently, even the Russian foreign minister, as we heard, called Secretary of State Rubio and said diplomats and foreigners should leave. Why would they make such a warning?
4: That's right. I think, Steve, this is part of Russia's broader intimidation campaign, you know, meant to scare Western countries, raise the temperature. But it's very interesting that Lavrov felt the need to convey this so explicitly to Secretary of State Rubio yesterday. And I really view this as a Russian attempt to regain the attention of the Trump administration, which has been quite distracted by the war with Iran. If we think back to last year, I think the Russians really hoped to reach a deal on Ukraine at the negotiating table, with the US effectively pressuring Ukraine to accept Russian demands. And as we know, that hasn't happened. Talks are now effectively on hold. The US is preoccupied in the Persian Gulf. So by issuing these warnings and also so directly to the US, I think Russia wants to say, hey, we can escalate to try to achieve our goals by military means and really regain Trump's attention.
2: Fascinating. Hanna Nota, thanks so much.
4: Thanks for having me.
2: She's at the James Martin Center for Non-Proliferation Studies.
21: Tens of thousands of people living near a damaged chemical tank in Orange County, California, are being allowed home. But another 16,000 nearby are still under evacuation orders. Kevin Tidmarsh of member station Elliest has more.
5: Orange County emergency officials struck a cautious but celebratory tone at a press conference on Monday.
6: We did it.
5: That's Craig Covey of the Orange County Fire Authority. He's been updating residents on the situation since late last week, when over 40,000 people near the GKN Aerospace Facility in Garden Grove had to evacuate due to an emergency situation at a tank containing a hazardous chemical.
6: I was handed an incident that had two options, a spill or an explosion. That was unacceptable.
5: But soon after, emergency officials started aiming for another outcome by stabilizing the temperature of the tank so that it wouldn't explode or spring a leak.
6: What we essentially were shooting for, in layman's terms, is to boil an egg. You have to control that temperature to get that egg done right and not crack the shell.
5: The shell, that is, the tank, did end up cracking, but Covey says this helped relieve pressure on the tank and didn't lead to any leaks. He says he's optimistic more people will be able to return home soon. While emergency officials work around the clock, residents in nearby Orange County communities have piled into hotels and temporary shelters. So many people needed a place to stay this weekend that officials asked residents not to camp overnight on state beaches. Only one of the five evacuation shelters, in a high school several miles away, still had space before some evacuation orders were lifted Monday. Jerry Cox of Stanton, who had to evacuate, says she's concerned about how little information she's gotten.
7: Not knowing how toxic this chemical is, the improper care for these sensitive storage containers, Nobody was prepared for this.
5: Emergency officials say the risk of the tank exploding right now is very small. The remaining evacuation orders are in place in the event of a spill. GKN Aerospace, which manages the facility, is already facing a class action lawsuit from residents linked to the incident. And local officials say they'll launch an investigation. Meanwhile, GKN has apologized for the emergency in a statement. The company did not comment on the lawsuit or pending investigation. For NPR News, I'm Kevin Tidmarsh in Los Angeles.
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8: It's Morning Edition here on NHPR. I'm Rick Ganley. In Texas, big money has fueled the contentious U.S. Senate race on the Republican side. The Democrats are delighted.
9: One thing you don't do in politics is if your enemy is digging a hole, you don't run over and take the shovel out of their hand.
8: Texas voters head to the polls today in what's become the most expensive primary on record. Love that story after the news from New Hampshire and NPR at 6:30. 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
10: 24 states plus the District of Columbia are suing the Education Department over new student loan caps. These caps would affect advanced healthcare degrees, including nursing. The lawsuit warns these new rules will worsen the healthcare worker shortage. But Republicans say the fears are overblown. How new limits on student loans could impact our healthcare. Next time on 1A.
8: Coming up this morning at 10 o'clock on New Hampshire Public Radio. There's some fog out there this morning in the valleys. Watch out for that. Otherwise, it'll be a partly to mostly sunny day statewide. Breezy and warm this afternoon. Just in time to go back to work and school. Temperatures in the 70s to mid-80s. A few clouds overnight, 50s and 60s. Looks partly sunny tomorrow. Maybe an afternoon shower, 75 to 85 tomorrow. It is 52 with some fog right now here in Concord. 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
21: 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I'm Leila Fadel.
2: And I'm Steve Inskeep. Lawmakers from both parties are moving to block President Trump's settlement with himself. The President of the United States sued the United States over the leak of his tax returns. Last week, the President of the United States then settled with the United States. The Justice Department that acts at his direction decided to give Trump $1.776 billion taxpayer dollars. The fund would go to people the president's appointees deemed to have been targeted by the government. A bipartisan group in Congress objects. They include Republican Representative Brian Fitzpatrick of Pennsylvania, who spoke with NPR's Here and Now.
24: Well, it's wrong on multiple fronts, morally and legally. So where do we begin, right? Let's start with this. The executive branch does not have any money in their own right. Every dime that they have is appropriated to them by Article 1, by Congress, by us.
2: That's one Republican view. Fitzpatrick is part of a group called the Problem Solvers Caucus, which also includes Democrat Tom Suozzi of New York, who's on the line. Congressman, welcome.
25: Hey, Steve. How's it going?
2: First, I want to understand what the administration says happened here. Does the administration have available money that Congress already set aside for court judgments or lawsuits of this sort?
25: Well, the federal government, the executive branch, does have money available for settlements, usually for like slip and fall cases and other types of cases that you can't have Congress voting on every single settlement that takes place. But this is really pushing it to an absurd extreme. where the president is saying, I want $1.8 billion. I want to have my people hand it out, and it'll go to people that I think have been wronged by the government, like the people who committed an insurrection on January 6th and were prosecuted and found to be guilty, and then the president pardoned them. It's crazy and absurd.
3: I guess we should note the White House has insisted they are not necessarily giving money to January 6th rioters, but some of those rioters that we've heard from at NPR are eagerly anticipating or talking about applying for the money. But what
25: well, they've also said that, Steve, they've also said they're not ruling it out. I mean,
3: true.
25: That's an important. I mean, this is what makes my blood boil. I mean, I was very upset. I try to work across party lines. I try not to get outraged about every single thing that the White House does. But one thing I do get outraged about is when he pardoned the people from January 6th. I was there on January 6th. And one case that I keeps on sticking in my craw is about a guy that's standing there while they're beating up a police officer. And they're saying, kill him, kill him. And this guy, Daniel Rodriguez, takes a taser and sticks it in the police officer's neck. The police officer has a heart attack and has traumatic brain injury as a result. The guy who did this goes on his social media and says, I just tased the you-know-what expletive out of the blue, and I got away with it. Well, he didn't get away with it. He was prosecuted, and he was sentenced to 12 years in prison. President Trump pardoned him along with hundreds of other people, over 1,500 people that were there on January 6th. It's absurd that they could now try and apply to the federal government for money.
3: Well, let's talk about the legality of this. I know that you and others have introduced legislation that would bar federal appropriations to be used for this fund. But I want to understand what you think the law is. Is it straight up illegal right now for the administration to start giving out that money, absent any act of Congress?
25: I think there'd be two sides to the story in the courts. The executive branch, the president, will say, hey, I can do this under this existing statute, which gives me the right to settle cases. And then there will be other people like myself and others who will go to the federal courts and they will say, no, he was on both sides of this case. He cannot settle a case like this. And it was illegal for him to do it in the first place, to try and settle a case where he was both the plaintiff and the defendant.
3: Are you going to have trouble getting into court on this? The court's just going to say if Congress doesn't like it, they can pass a law.
25: No, I don't think that's the case, because in this instance, the courts were ready to dismiss the president's case against the federal government because he was on both sides of the case. As a matter of fact, I think the settlement is completely bogus.
3: Now, there's another provision in this settlement. The IRS is barred from pursuing any claims against President Trump, his family, or his businesses for their past activity, but as I understand it, in perpetuity. Is that legal?
25: I don't think it's legal. Matter of fact, we're looking at passing, getting another piece of legislation that would bar that outright as well. I mean, the bottom line is this is going to become a matter for the November elections. People are upset about the skyrocketing cost, and they don't like the idea of the president creating a $1.8 billion fund to pay off his cronies. And they don't like the idea of the president doing a billion-dollar ballroom. And they don't like the idea that the president is not focused on their real-life problems. The president is not showing any empathy for what people are going through right now.
3: Let me try as hard as I can to see this from the other side. Let's say there's somebody who was prosecuted after January 6th. They really were at the Capitol, but they sincerely feel, and we've interviewed people who say this, where they sincerely feel the government went too far in their case, was unfair to them in their case, and they would like some form of redress. What is the, in your view, the legitimate, the appropriate way for them to go about that?
25: There's to go through the court system. There's a system of the rule of law in the United States of America that has a system whereby people can seek redress from their government for the overreaching actions of their government. The idea of having some five-person board appointed by the president to determine how to give away taxpayer money to people that he feels have been aggrieved is just wrong.
3: Do you have any indication that the Republican leadership of the House or Senate are going to allow a vote on the measures that you've put forward?
25: You know, Congressman Fitzpatrick and I have been working together to try and do things together for some time now, and we've been successful in getting 218 signatures, typically 212 or 13 or 14 Democrats and a few Republicans, to sign a discharge petition. And that forces something to come to the floor. I think that there are enough Republicans that are fed up with this $1.8 billion fund that they're going to sign on to something like this. But that's something we won't know for a couple weeks as we seek support from our colleagues to try and do this.
3: Yeah, and we'll just note, people know from the Epstein files, a discharge petition can take months. When you look at the calendar, can you imagine that unfolding across the summer and fall at the same time that people are running for re-election?
25: I think it's likely that once they get closer to the election and they have to face the voters, and once the primaries are open, it'll be more likely that people will do what they think is right.
3: Congressman Tom Suozzi of New York, thanks so much.
25: Okay, Steve.
3: This is NPR News.
8: And it's Morning Edition on NHPR. As the peak summer travel season gets underway, we'll get a rare look behind the scenes at how one airline moves more than 100,000 bags a day at the world's busiest airport in Atlanta. What are the logistics? And how likely are you to get that bag? A unique look in the next 10 minutes. News is next. 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
11: Live from NPR News in Washington, I'm Dave Mattingly. Despite ongoing talks to extend a ceasefire, the U.S. military attacked Iranian missile launch sites and boats placing mines in southern Iran yesterday. Central Command describes the strikes as self-defense. Most of the 50,000 residents evacuated from their homes in Southern California because of a potentially explosive industrial chemical tank are being allowed to return. Kevin Tidmarsh with member station LAist says 16,000 people who live in Garden Grove are still waiting for the all clear.
12: Orange County emergency officials say they've been able to cut down the risk of the tank exploding to nearly zero. Craig Covey of the Orange County Fire Authority says at this point, his priorities are making sure firefighters are safe and remaining residents can return home.
13: I'm very, very optimistic moving forward that we're going to continue with the success, that everything is stabilizing, and we're going to get them home as soon as possible.
12: Residents have filed a class action lawsuit against the company in charge of the tank, GKN Aerospace, and local officials say they'll investigate the company. For NPR News, I'm Kevin Tidmarsh in Los Angeles.
11: In Texas today, four-term Republican Senator John Cornyn is up against State Attorney General Ken Paxton in a GOP Senate primary runoff. Paxton has been endorsed by President Trump. This is NPR News.
8: Live from NHPR News, I'm Rick Ganley. A wet morning may have dampened crowds, but not the sentiment behind local Memorial Day events on Monday. NHPR's Todd Bookin reports from Exeter.
15: Under a steady downpour, the town turned out for a wreath laying ceremony, 21-gun salute, and parade. Exeter's Gabe Adoricio was with her husband and two daughters. She said the significance of the nation's 250th birthday later this summer was on her mind.
16: I think everything going on in the world right now, too, and it being such a big anniversary, I think it does have a bigger impact, I think, than normal. It just makes you feel more, I don't know if prideful is the right word, but like hopeful, maybe. So it's a good feeling.
15: Exeter, like a lot of communities, has events planned throughout the summer to honor veterans and the country's founding. Todd Bookman, NHPR News.
8: A national report that tracks how many people with disabilities are working has found that employment for that segment of the population has risen since the pandemic, but many are still not employed. Andrew Houghtonville, a research director at the Institute on Disability at UNH and author of the report, says the pandemic led to flexible work and more workplace accommodations, and that's contributed to an increase in employment for people with disabilities.
17: It's been pretty stable over time over the last, say, 2 years. At this kind of new plateau, and kind of the gains made from kind of the technology, that the remote work technology seems to have waned.
8: Houghtonville says they're watching how changes to the global supply chain from the war in Iran will impact employment. Our forecast, we've got some fog this morning. Otherwise, it'll be a partly to mostly sunny day across the state. Breezy and warm this afternoon, temperatures into the 70s to mid-80s. A few clouds overnight, 50s and 60s. Wednesday, partly sunny, a slight chance of an afternoon shower, 75 to about 85 degrees tomorrow. Just in time for back to work. 48 now in Berlin. We have 53 in Concord. Some fog out there. I'm Rick Ganley. 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
0: Good morning. Two sets of attacks during two ceasefires. The U.S. hit Iranian boats, it says, are trying to lay mines. Israel attacked throughout Lebanon. What do they mean for peace negotiations? On Morning Edition from NHPR. I'm Rick Gann. The other news today, the administration's demand for confidential New Hampshire voter information will be before a federal judge later this morning. Connecticut Senator Chris Murphy sees a spiritual rot, a selfishness in American society, and that he and the rest of Congress are in part to blame. He charts a path for the country to reconnect. Some brighter news, New Hampshire residents are reporting better mental health, with some exceptions. Also, jazz tenor saxophonist Sonny Rollins, known as the Great Improviser, has died. We have an appreciation. It's Tuesday. It's May 26th. The news is next.
8: Live from NPR News in Washington, I'm Corva Coleman. The U.S. says it has fired on several Iranian missile launch sites and boats that were trying to lay mines. This comes as Qatar is hosting Iranian officials to discuss a possible deal with the U.S. Over the weekend, President Trump wrote online an agreement with Iran was, quote, largely negotiated. He said the Strait of Hormuz would be reopened. But Trump and White House officials have since backed off that. Today, Secretary of State Marco Rubio announced new plans to expand maritime surveillance in the Indo-Pacific region. This comes as China increases its presence in the area. NPR's Omkar Kandekar reports.
9: Rubio says the U.S. has agreed to share maritime surveillance data across the Indo-Pacific region with India, Japan, and Australia. He suggested the Quad security cooperation was prompted by fallout from Iran's closure of the Strait of Hormuz. Speaking to journalists in India, Rubio said that 60% of global trade passes through the Indo-Pacific and
10: current events remind us of what can happen when maritime security is impeded.
9: China's foreign ministry spokesperson said that cooperation between countries should contribute to regional peace and not target any third party. Omkar Khandekar, NPR News, New Delhi.
8: Russia renewed intense attacks on Ukraine over the weekend. NPR's Joanna Kakissis reports Russia says it's retaliating for a Ukrainian strike that killed more than 20 people at a college in Russian-occupied eastern Ukraine.
11: Ukraine denies targeting the school and says it hit a Russian elite drone unit nearby. But the Kremlin is also really agitated by Ukraine's use of long-range drones to target the lifeblood of the Russian economy, which is oil. Ukraine has struck Russian oil refineries and depots as well as ports.
8: NPR's Joanna Kakissis reporting. Texas Republicans are voting today in the most expensive Senate primary in history. NPR's Claudia Grisales report, Texas State Attorney General Ken Paxton is challenging incumbent Senator John Cornyn.
12: Paxton, a controversial MAGA loyalist, drew President Trump's endorsement over Cornyn. Here's Paxton celebrating with supporters at a rally in the Houston suburb of Katy, Texas.
13: We're going to change this country, and we're going to go help Donald Trump get it done.
12: Cornyn is warning his party a Paxton nomination could open the door for Democrats to win the seat.
14: It should be their first chance they've had in 30 or 40 years or longer to pick up a statewide office.
12: The race exposed a crack in the red wall of Texas, pitting the party's populist movement against its establishment wing, showcasing a fight that's been brewing for more than a decade for control of the party in a post-Trump era. Claudia DeSales, NPR News.
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0: Live from NHPR News, I'm Rick Gamley. Lawyers for the New Hampshire Secretary of State's office will ask a federal judge this morning to block the Trump administration's demand for confidential voter information. And HPR's Todd Bookman reports.
15: The legal fight began last July when the federal government demanded New Hampshire turn over voter files so that it could allegedly confirm the state's compliance with the Civil Rights Act. While certain information about voters, including their names, addresses, and party affiliation, are already publicly available, the Trump administration requested much more, including voters' partial Social Security numbers and driver's license numbers. Similar requests have been made in other states, but federal judges, including in Maine just last week, have largely so far blocked the Trump administration's requests. In court Tuesday, the state of New Hampshire is expected to argue that turning over the records would be a clear violation of privacy laws and serves no legitimate purpose. Todd Bookman, NHPR News.
0: A New Hampshire businessman is proposing his Nottingham property become a data center. The union leader reports Thomas Moulton's parcel on Old Turnpike Road includes a vacant 200,000-square-foot building. Tomorrow night, the Nottingham Planning Board will review his conceptual presentation to build a data center there. Moulton says the project is just in the exploratory phase, but if it were approved, he'd like to complete it in 12 to 18 months. A Change.org petition against Moulton's proposal has over 17,000 signatures. New Hampshire residents are reporting better mental health this year. NHPR's Olivia Richardson has more from a recent survey by the UNH Survey Center.
16: The survey found that roughly 75% of Granite Staters rated their mental health good or very good. Tracy Kearns, Associate Director of the UNH Survey Center, says stress levels are more than they were in 2022. But overall stress has been down since December of 2020 when COVID was around.
17: And the things that are weighing heaviest on Granite Staters when asked about their high levels of stress are politics, international news, and work.
16: Kern says unlike past surveys, they measured how people are coping with the stress they face. Respondents say taking action to make a situation better, taking care of themselves, and focusing on something else besides stress, like work or an activity, are some of the ways that people de-stress. Olivia Richardson, NHPR News.
0: In sports, the Twins swept the Red Sox over the weekend. Braves will be at Fenway Park tonight. Your forecast, some patchy fog for the morning. Otherwise, a partly to mostly sunny day in store for us statewide. Breezy and warm this afternoon. Highs in the 70s to mid-80s. A few clouds overnight, 50s and 60s. Wednesday looks partly sunny overall. There is a slight chance of an afternoon shower. 75 to about 85 degrees for tomorrow. It's 58 in Portsmouth, 53 in Keene, and 50 right now in Berlin.
18: 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Other contributors include the estate of Joan B. Kroc, whose bequest serves as an enduring investment in the future of public radio and seeks to help NPR be the model for high-quality journalism in the 21st century. 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
0: It's 7:07. I'm Rick Ganley, and this is NHPR. It's news from New Hampshire and NPR.

0: Live from NPR News in Washington, I'm Dave Mattingly. Despite President Trump expressing optimism that the U.S. and Iran will agree to extend their ceasefire, U.S. Central Command says American forces attacked Iranian military targets yesterday. CENTCOM says Iranian missile launch sites were hit in southern Iran, along with boats placing mines. CENTCOM describes the attacks as self-defense. Russian forces launched more drones and ballistic missiles at Ukraine overnight, hours after Russia's foreign minister advised Secretary of State Marco Rubio to evacuate U.S. diplomatic staff and American citizens from Kyiv. There's a Senate runoff election today in Texas between Republicans John Cornyn and Ken Paxton. Cornyn is the incumbent seeking a fifth term. Paxton is the state's attorney general who's been endorsed by President Trump, as Blaise Ganey with the Texas Newsroom reports.
1: Joshua Blank, a political scientist at University of Texas at Austin, says Trump's nod looks more like a stamp of approval.
2: My take on the endorsement is that the endorsement is an indicator that Trump believes that Paxton is likely to be the winner. And that the real question becomes, does his endorsement make that gap bigger than we thought it was going to be?
1: Cornyn has a lot of name recognition in the state, and that could go a long way. I'm Blaise Ganey in Austin.
0: This is NPR News.
3: Live from NHPR News, I'm Rick Ganley. Communities across New Hampshire marked Memorial Day with parades and commemorations for fallen service members yesterday. In Exeter, Pastor Tom Powell of the Presbyterian Church led a prayer through a steady downpour.
4: We gather on this day of sacred memory, made sacred by the lives of those who laid down their own lives in selfless service to this nation.
3: Local veterans and town members also took part in a 21-gun salute and wreath-laying. The Trump administration's demand for confidential New Hampshire voter information will be before a federal judge later this morning. The federal government says it needs the driver's license and partial social security numbers of all registered voters, a demand the New Hampshire Secretary of State says would violate privacy laws. The administration has filed similar requests across the country, including in Maine, where a federal judge last week blocked the demand for voter files. A national report shows that employment for people with disabilities rose in the years since the pandemic, but has since flattened. Andrew Houghtonville, a research director at UNH and author of the report, says that after the pandemic, employment for people with disabilities grew, in part as many of them looked for work to make up for economic insecurity. Houghtonville says they're paying attention to the conflict in Iran, as it could cause supply chain effects on the economy.
5: As prices go up, employment can actually go up because people are desperate to get more and more jobs, right? Or a second job.
3: Houghtonville says while employment has been more stable over the last few years, they're also watching to see the impact of higher inflation. Some fog this morning. Otherwise, the forecast says partly to mostly sunny today. Breezy and warm this afternoon with temperatures in the 70s to mid-80s. A few clouds overnight, 50s and 60s. Wednesday looks partly sunny overall with a slight chance of an afternoon shower. Between 75 and about 85 tomorrow. 59 at Portsmouth, 53 in Berlin right now. Fog is lifting here in Concord. It is 55 degrees. I'm Rick Ganley. 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
1: It's Morning Edition from NHPR. Coming up, jazz tenor saxophonist Sonny Rollins, known as the Great Improviser, has died at age 95. We'll have an appreciation. That's in the next 15 minutes. 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
1: Here's your forecast from the Mount Washington Observatory. It's meteorologist Carl Filipov.
3: High pressure will crest this morning and then shift to the south towards this evening. A low pressure system diving southeastward from Quebec will gradually drag a weak cold front from north to south late Tuesday night into Wednesday afternoon. With the rainfall over the past day and the relatively tranquil conditions overnight, beware of patchy fog in sheltered areas this morning. Fog this morning will then quickly dissipate under mostly sunny skies for nearly the entire day statewide, giving us yet another taste of summer. Highs this afternoon will range from the upper 70s in Jefferson to the mid 80s in Durham. As the cold front slowly approaches from the north, westerly winds this afternoon and early this evening will pick up with gusts up to 25 miles per hour. Mostly clear skies will continue into this evening before becoming partly cloudy around midnight. Lows will range from the mid-50s in Errol to around 60 in Bedford. As the cold front slowly slides south, we may create a few scattered rain showers and even an isolated thunderstorm or two Wednesday afternoon south of the capital region. Highs will range from the mid-70s in Sugar Hill to the mid-80s in Nashua. For NHPR, this is meteorologist Carl Filipov reporting from the Mount Washington Observatory.
1: Thanks, Carl. 54 in Berlin, 56 in Keene, 61 now in Portsmouth. 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
4: 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I'm Leila Faldin.
5: And I'm Steve Inskeep. Good morning. The Carolina Hurricanes are close to the Stanley Cup Finals. It's a reason for Carolina hockey fans to feel excited, and for Connecticut hockey fans to feel something, too. The Hurricanes used to be the Hartford Whalers until they moved south. That happened almost 30 years ago, which has not been long enough for Whalers fans to get over it. Connecticut Public Radio's Abigail Brohn reports.
6: It was April of 1997 when thousands of fans packed into Connecticut's Hartford Civic Center to watch the Hartford Whalers hockey team play their final game. Then SportsCenter reporter John Forslund recognized the gravity of the game and its importance for fans.
7: Well, it's the meaningless game with tremendous meaning. 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But for Whaler fans and the team, today means everything.
6: On the 29th anniversary of that final game, more than a dozen Whalers fans cram into a Connecticut sports bar on a Monday night. 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
8: We always toast the boys, you know, in honor of the last game. So, with that being said, let's toast our boys. 29 years. God bless them. We miss you forever. Go Whale.
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10: Whalers forever.
6: Big companies being unwilling to buy into the team and outdated facilities are what led to the Whale's departure from Connecticut. They moved down south to Raleigh, North Carolina, and rebranded as the Carolina Hurricanes. Many Whalers fans made the shift in allegiance to the Hurricanes, but for some, like Booster Club Secretary Jim Lamoureux, who was a Whalers season ticket holder, it just wasn't the same. He still misses the camaraderie.
10: You got to know people. They were kind of like friends and family that said, the people behind you, like, how's your kid doing her Little League game this week? Or how's your wife feeling? She missed the last game.
6: Hartford Mayor Arunan Arulampalam often sports a Whalers pin, and residents ask him to do what he can to bring back the Whalers.
11: It kills me that we are a city with this size media market and no professional sports teams. And I continue to believe that we would not just be able to support a major league sports franchise, but I think most major league sports franchises would be able to thrive here in the city.
6: As for why the Whalers still have such a strong fan base nearly 30 years later, experts like Kurt Bodenhausen, a sports valuations reporter with Sportico, say it comes down to nostalgia and city pride.
12: Sports are emotional, and so people still gravitate to the teams they rooted for as kids or even adults, or the memories they shared with their children or their parents at these games.
6: Hartford Whalers co-founder Howard Baldwin wants the NHL to bring the franchise back to Connecticut, but it's out of his hands.
13: I'm not afraid to say they never should have been allowed to leave. And that's one of the sad moments in my life. But you also, to the people back there, you never want to give up. Who's to say?
6: Baldwin hopes to form a sports memorabilia museum in Hartford, selling fresh Whalers gear and keeping alive the hope for a return of the Whale. For NPR News, I'm Abigail Brown.

0: harpooning, another story of America. 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
1: Holding on to that for 30 years, huh? Who's to say? As Kyiv recovers from a Russian attack that hit every district in the Ukrainian capital, Ukraine continues long-range strikes on Russia's war machine and faces war talk from neighboring Belarus. Ahead, we have the latest from the region. And how desperate is Russian President Vladimir Putin to get a decisive win in Ukraine? Some analysis coming up. 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
2: Imagine if your company once had over 30 workers. 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
2: I'm Juana Summers. 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
1: That and many more stories this afternoon between 4 and 6:30 on NHPR. 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
0: 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I'm Steve Inskeep.
4: And I'm Layla Faldin. The way some musicians play, you think they'll never die. Theodore Sonny Rollins was one of them. He was a saxophonist revered for his huge tone and seemingly inexhaustible improvisations. Rollins did, in fact, die Monday. He was 95. Rollins had 2 Grammys. He was the National Endowment for the Arts Jazz Master, a recipient of a Kennedy Center honor, and a National Medal of the Arts. Howard Mandel has an appreciation.
5: Sonny Rollins was the very incarnation of a modern jazz musician. His art was his life.
6: All these prizes are nice. I appreciate them. I don't go crazy about it because you have to do your work whether you get recognized or not. The real deal is doing it as best you can do it, and that's its own reward.
5: For Sonny Rollins, the real deal was playing the tenor saxophone. He became beloved internationally as the last man standing, the reigning star of the generation that turned jazz from bluesy entertainment into a personally expressive, ever-changing art form without losing its bluesy, entertaining side.

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1: Say, for instance, if I'm doing a song and I practice it, I learn it, I learn the lyrics, I learn the words, I learn the harmony, I learn everything that is possible to learn about the physical piece of the composition or whatever it is. Then when I go on the concert stage, I forget it completely. I mean, I don't want to think about it. Then I try to let the music play me.

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2: 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This is NHPR. We've got news from New Hampshire and NPR. And a much warmer forecast coming up.

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2: Good morning. Russian attacks over the weekend hit every district in Kyiv. Russia is warning diplomatic personnel to leave the capital. What led to the sudden escalation? We hear reports from the region on Morning Edition from NHPR. I'm Rick Cantley. Also this hour, Texas Republicans choose a Senate nominee today. The president backed the state attorney general, not the incumbent. Democrats assert the Republican divide improves their chances to win this fall. Also, how do lawmakers plan to stop the president from handing out $1.8 billion taxpayer dollars to his supporters? One has a tactic in mind this election year. The administration's demand for confidential New Hampshire voter information will be before a federal judge later this morning. And with the start of FIFA's World Cup weeks away, the buzz has often been about how much it's costing. This is Tuesday. It is May 26th. The news is next.
3: Live from NPR News in Washington, I'm Korva Coleman. Iran says it has shot down a U.S. drone after the U.S. targeted Iranian Navy boats. That comes as Iran and the U.S. are negotiating a deal to reopen the Strait of Hormuz and enter nuclear talks. NPR's Daniel Estrin reports from Tel Aviv.
4: Secretary of State Marco Rubio said a deal could be days away, but it's unclear how the latest military escalation will affect efforts to reach a deal. Iran said at least four naval officers were killed in the U.S. attacks. The U.S. says it was targeting boats laying mines. And Iran reported explosions around a city on the Strait of Hormuz. That's the strategic waterway crucial to the world's oil and gas supplies that the U.S. wants Iran to reopen. Israel's opposition leader Yair Lapid called the Iran deal being negotiated bad. He argued it would be a matter of time before another war erupts between Israel and Iran. Daniel Estrin, NPR News, Tel Aviv.
3: Russia's foreign ministry is warning of a new round of heavy airstrikes on decision-making centers in Ukraine's capital, Kyiv. The Russian threat comes just 2 days after Russian forces carried out one of the heaviest airstrikes on the Ukrainian capital in more than 4 years of war. NPR's Charles Maines reports from Moscow.
5: Russia's top diplomat, Foreign Minister Sergei Lavrov, says he informed Secretary of State Marco Rubio of Russia's intention to carry out the attacks, and his ministry issued a statement calling on foreigners to leave the capital at once. Ukraine's government and European Union representatives in turn accused Moscow of trying to sow fear and panic in Kyiv. Russia's justified its recent bombardment of the city as retaliation for alleged Ukrainian attacks against civilians. In particular, the Kremlin points to what it says was a deliberate drone strike last week on a college dormitory in Russian-occupied Luhansk that killed more than 20 people. Ukraine maintains it struck an elite drone command unit in the area. Charles Maines, NPR News, Moscow.
3: Several New Jersey lawmakers and Democratic Governor Mikey Sherrill were denied access to an Immigration and Customs Enforcement detention center yesterday. They tried to enter the center in Newark to check on detainees. They had heard from family members that some of their relatives inside had launched a hunger strike to protest conditions. The governor was denied entry, but some of the lawmakers gained access. Later, a tense standoff broke out between ICE agents and protesters. It is primary election runoff day in Texas. Republicans are choosing between two U.S. Senate candidates, incumbent John Cornyn and Texas Attorney General Ken Paxton. He's been endorsed by President Trump. The president will have a medical exam today at Walter Reed National Medical Center. The White House says it is his annual physical, but it is his third checkup there in 13 months. Trump turns 80 next month. 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
2: Live from NHPR News, I'm Rick Ganley. Lawyers for the New Hampshire Secretary of State's office will ask a federal judge this morning to block the Trump administration's demand for confidential voter information. NHPR's Todd Bookman reports.
6: The legal fight began last July when the federal government demanded New Hampshire turn over voter files so that it could allegedly confirm the state's compliance with the Civil Rights Act. While certain information about voters, including their names, addresses, and party affiliation, are already publicly available, the Trump administration requested much more, including voters' partial Social Security numbers and driver's license numbers. Similar requests have been made in other states, but federal judges, including in Maine just last week, have largely so far blocked the Trump administration's requests. In court Tuesday, the state of New Hampshire is expected to argue that turning over the records would be a clear violation of privacy laws and serves no legitimate purpose. Todd Bookman, NHPR News.
2: Granite State drivers have been feeling the strain of high gas prices. Many have said the increasing pressure at the pump makes them want to drive less, which could hit businesses that rely on summer tourism. But some businesses are optimistic. They will still see good crowds this summer. Luke Gould is the manager of Summer Sessions Surf Shop in Rye.
0: Fortunately, we're down on Route 1, and we have free parking, so that makes a major difference for people being able to come down and enjoy the ocean and the beach and being able to share that with each other without it being cost prohibitive.
2: State officials predict visitors this season will spend $2.6 billion in the state. A recent survey from UNH shows that 75% of New Hampshire residents say their mental health is good or very good. Tracy Kearns is the associate director of the UNH Survey Center. She says that people reported their mental health has improved since December of 2020, though rates of anxiety and depression are a bit higher than in 2022. She also says that young people have reported higher levels of poor mental health.
7: Among age, it's pretty standard in mental health that younger people tend to report lower mental health, and those who are older report better mental health. This is a known trajectory.
2: Politics, international news, and work are some of the main contributors to stress for survey takers. In sports, the Twins swept the Red Sox over the weekend. The Braves will be at Fenway Park for tonight's game. Your forecast, we've got some patchy fog this morning, otherwise partly to mostly sunny statewide today. Breezy and warm this afternoon with temperatures in the mid-70s to mid-80s. A few clouds overnight, 50s and 60s. Wednesday looks partly sunny with a slight chance of an afternoon shower. Highs between 75 and 85 degrees once again. 59 with sunshine right now in Concord.
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2: It is 8:07. Pushing buttons and moving levers. I'm Rick Ganley. This is NHPR.

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1: And it's Morning Edition on NHPR. We're less than a month away from the start of FIFA's World Cup here in North America for the first time in 32 years. And so far, the buzz around the world's most popular sporting event has been about high costs. Hear more about it on the Marketplace Morning Report in 10 minutes. And a check on the warmer weather forecast from the Mount Washington Observatory next. 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
2: I'm Indira Lakshmanan. Since the start of the second Trump administration, the U.S. has deported more than 600,000 migrants and detained nearly 400,000. A new study looks at the effects on the children of those detainees. That's next time on Here and Now.
1: I'll have Here and Now for you between 12 and 2 this afternoon on NHPR. Meteorologist Carl Philipoff from the Mount Washington Observatory says it's going to be warmer today.
3: Fair weather and dry conditions will prevail across much of the state through Wednesday, with afternoon temperatures reaching values more typical of late June than late May. After the rain yesterday and relatively calm conditions overnight, beware of fog in river valleys and other sheltered locations this morning. Fog will quickly diminish soon after sunrise, with mostly sunny skies expected across the state for nearly the entire day. Highs this afternoon will reach the mid-80s in Kingston to the upper 70s in Lancaster. As the cold front gradually approaches late this afternoon into this evening, westerly winds will become breezy and gust up to 25 miles per hour. Mostly clear skies will continue into this evening before clouds start to spread in, becoming partly cloudy statewide towards Wednesday morning. Lows will be crisp and range from around 60 in Exeter to the mid-50s in Stark. The edge of the cold front may cause a few scattered rain showers and even an isolated thunderstorm or two Wednesday afternoon south of the Lakes region. Otherwise, skies will be partly cloudy, with highs ranging from the mid-80s in Hollis to the mid-70s in Colebrook. For NHPR, this is meteorologist Carl Philipoff reporting for the Mount Washington Observatory.
1: All right, thanks, Carl. We've got 59 in Berlin, 58 in Keene, and 64 right now in Portsmouth.
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0: 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I'm Steve Inskeep.
5: And I'm Leila Faudel. At least three treatment centers in the Democratic Republic of Congo have been attacked by the local community. This has happened in past Ebola outbreaks. Often, the people who storm the clinics want the body of their loved one back, even though it's highly contagious. As NPR's Gabriela Emmanuel reports, aid groups are figuring out how to respond.
6: When Dr. Baburu Kengezan saw footage of the burning and charred hospital, he was distraught.
7: I was really shocked.
6: Shocked, but not entirely surprised. This is Rukengeza's fifth Ebola outbreak. He's the Ebola response lead for Save the Children in his native DRC. He says the attacks have crystallized a problem he wants to solve.
7: We didn't get the right message to the population. Let us maybe start from the scratch, and we have to build trust.
6: A lot of the disconnect, he says, can happen around burials.
7: It's really, really important culturally, you know, to take the body and to honor this relative. And this is the culture in all Africa, even here in DRC.
6: The challenge is that the body of the deceased Ebola patient is still very contagious, spreading the virus through bodily fluids. The World Health Organization estimates that in the West Africa outbreak a decade ago, funeral practices contributed to 80% of cases in Sierra Leone and up to 60% of cases in Guinea. Rukengeza says with hundreds of tribes in the DRC, there are a lot of customs. But traditionally, funerals are multi-day affairs,
7: which sometimes could take 1, 2 or 3 days, where people are living close to the dead body.
6: During this time, he says, relatives wash the body and often sleep beside the corpse.
7: This is really the power transfer and also to get the spirit from the person.
6: But he says these burial rituals must change. Local authorities in the DRC have limited the size of funerals. And Rukengeza says posters and social media campaigns to explain the virus are circulating widely. Plus, his organization is doing grassroots work.
7: We are working with the community leaders, religious leader, the chief of the villages, the mayor, and even the governor.
6: The goal is to explain what makes a safe burial. Michaela Serafini of Doctors Without Borders says aid groups have also learned from past outbreaks. One major problem her team identified...
8: We were putting the body inside a black bag and we were zipping it. There was no image, so the family couldn't even recognize the body.
6: This was counterproductive. So she says they changed the design. The new bags
8: have a transparent area in which the face of that loved one can be seen.
6: And the moment a patient comes in, she says the relatives are given a heads up.
8: There's a briefing to the family on what could happen during that stage, including how we're going to treat that body the moment that life is not there anymore.
6: She says there isn't an easy or quick fix, but hiring local staff and embedding in the community over the long term is key. Rukengeza of Save the Children says he has seen some families change. And containing the outbreak, he says, depends on it. Gabriela Emanuel, NPR News.
5: 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I'm Leila Fadel.
0: And I'm Steve Inskeep.
1: Good morning. I'm Rick Galley. You're listening to New Hampshire Public Radio. Thanks for joining us this morning. Much more to come. Some stories we're following. New U.S. strikes on Iran come as the two countries try to strike a deal to open the Strait of Hormuz. Israel thinks it'll be a bad deal, and it's ramping up attacks in Lebanon. So what happens now? The latest is on the way. Also ahead, the Trump administration's demand for confidential New Hampshire voter information will be before a federal judge later this morning. Both stories and more coming up with the news at 9 o'clock. 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
1: The total cost of those trips?
2: It's usually minimum like $10,000 per person. It's not cheap, okay? It's not cheap even if it's in Qatar or in Russia or in Brazil.
1: But this year in the U.S., he expects they'll pay almost twice that much for hotels, flights, and especially tickets, even though they're not splurging on the big game.
2: This time we're not going to the final. Too much.
1: They'll also miss Colombia playing Portugal in the group stage because those tickets were in the thousands of dollars, he says.
2: Yeah, whatever. Cristiano Ronaldo is in the game, but it's not worth it.
1: At least Rueda says he bought their plane tickets to the six different cities they'll visit when they were still around $200 each. With rising fuel prices, airfares are climbing fast. Kevin Baxter had some sticker shock as he booked his flights.
3: You know, the tickets that I had priced a couple of months ago for U.S. group play games, now that I'm actually buying the tickets, they're three and four times more expensive than they were just 4 or 5 months ago.
1: Baxter has an expense account that'll cover the costs. He's a sports reporter for the LA Times, who's covered seven men's and women's World Cups, including a couple with long distances between cities. And when he booked his travel and lodging across Russia 8 years ago, for instance,
3: the prices that we paid seemed reasonable to me. I didn't feel like, you know, we were getting gouged. This one just feels different.
1: At least in terms of tickets to the matches, it has been different from past Cups. Sports economist Victor Matheson of the College of the Holy Cross has receipts from 1994, the last time the Cup was in the U.S. Back then, he saw Romania take on Switzerland in Detroit.
4: So that's a second-tier game in a second-tier city. No insult to Detroit. I paid $50 for those tickets.
1: With inflation, that would be about $112 today. This year, for a ticket to Scotland versus Morocco in Boston, a similar kind of match, Matheson paid $400.
4: So we're talking about a gigantic increase in one generation of the World Cup.
1: One reason for the jump in price, Matheson says, when FIFA brought the World Cup to the U.S. 32 years ago, soccer wasn't nearly as popular here.
4: You might argue back in 94, they were willing to give tickets away a little cheaper than they might have, trying to invest in the United States so that they could make money later. But they're certainly taking in their profits this time.
1: In a written statement, FIFA said it's, quote, focused on ensuring fair access to our game for existing but also prospective fans, and said that it released at least 1,000 tickets priced at $60 for each match. FIFA also noted that it reinvests revenue from the Cup in soccer development programs around the world. I'm Henry Epp for Marketplace.
5: 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Our senior producer is Alex Schroeder. Our supervising senior producer is Meredith Gerritsen-Morby. I'm Nova Safo with a Marketplace Morning Report. 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
0: It's just about 9 o'clock. We've got news from New Hampshire and NPR, as always. That's coming up next, along with your weather forecast. Let's go warmer. Pattern moving in for at least a couple of days. Just as we get back to work. This is NHPR.
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0: Good morning. Two sets of attacks during two ceasefires. The U.S. hit Iranian boats, it says, were trying to lay mines. Israel attacked throughout Lebanon. What do they mean for peace negotiations? On Morning Edition from NHPR. I'm Rick Gantley. Other news today, the administration's demand for confidential New Hampshire voter information will be before a federal judge later this morning. Connecticut Senator Chris Murphy sees a spiritual rot, a selfishness in American society, and that he and the rest of Congress are in part to blame. He charts a path for the country to reconnect.

0: Some brighter news, New Hampshire residents are reporting better mental health, with some exceptions. Also, jazz tenor saxophonist Sonny Rollins, known as the Great Improviser, has died. We'll have an appreciation. This is Tuesday. It is May 26th. The news is next.
1: Live from NPR News in Washington, I'm Corva Coleman. Texas Republicans are holding a runoff primary election today for the U.S. Senate. It pits incumbent GOP Senator John Cornyn against Texas Attorney General Ken Paxton, who has been endorsed by President Trump. NPR's Claudia Grisala says the GOP runoff vote has exposed a crack in Republican Party politics.
2: Brandon Roddinghouse, a political science professor at the University of Houston, says this is part of a bigger national struggle.
3: The Republican Party is pulling itself apart. Ideologically, this has been a long time coming.
2: The MAGA movement grew the party more than a decade ago. Now the question is the party's tent shrinking over Trump administration policies and its falling poll numbers?
1: NPR's Claudia Grisales reporting. The winner of the GOP Senate primary will go on to face Democratic State Senator James Tallarico in the fall. The White House says President Trump will visit his doctors today as part of a routine dental and medical assessment. Trump is the oldest person to be inaugurated as president. NPR's Deepa Shivaram reports there are persistent questions about his health and fitness for office.
4: Trump will visit Walter Reed National Military Medical Center outside Washington, D.C. It's typically where presidents are treated. The White House says this visit is, quote, part of his regular preventative health care. His last annual physical exam was in April 2025. Then last October, he went back to Walter Reed for a scheduled follow-up. The White House later revealed that was for a CT scan. Trump is the second oldest president in U.S. history after former President Joe Biden. For months, there have been questions about the president's health, including over his bruised hand and apparent fatigue during events. Trump has said the bruising is from taking too much aspirin. Deepa Shivaram, NPR News.
1: The World Health Organization says there are more than 100 confirmed Ebola deaths in Democratic Republic of the Congo. This comes as some health clinics in DRC have been attacked. NPR's Gabriella Emanuel reports people are demanding the bodies of their deceased loved ones.
5: Corpses of Ebola patients can be highly contagious, with the virus spreading through bodily fluids. In past outbreaks, funerals have helped drive the spread of Ebola. So doctors in the DRC are trying to change burial practices that are often centered around multi-day funeral rituals.
6: We have to build trust.
5: Dr. Baburu Kengeza is the Ebola response lead for Save the Children in his native DRC. He says the attacks underscore a problem.
6: We didn't get the right message to the population. Let us maybe start from the scratch.
5: He says his team has engaged local leaders, including mayors, village chiefs, and religious leaders, to explain safe burials to their communities. Gabriella Emanuel, NPR News.
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0: Live from NHPR News, I'm Rick Ganley. The Trump administration's demand for confidential New Hampshire voter information will be before a federal judge later this morning. The federal government says it needs the driver's license and partial social security numbers of all registered voters, a demand the New Hampshire Secretary of State says would violate privacy laws. The Trump administration has filed similar requests across the country, including in Maine, where a federal judge last week blocked the demand for voter files. New Hampshire residents are reporting better mental health this year. NHPR's Olivia Richardson has more from a recent survey by the UNH Survey Center.
7: The survey found that roughly 75% of Granite Staters rated their mental health good or very good. Tracy Kearns, Associate Director of the UNH Survey Center, says stress levels are more than they were in 2022. But overall stress has been down since December of 2020 when COVID was around.
8: And the things that are weighing heaviest on Granite Staters when asked about their high levels of stress are politics, international news, and work.
7: Kern says unlike past surveys, they measured how people are coping with the stress they face. Respondents say taking action to make a situation better, taking care of themselves, and focusing on something else besides stress, like work or an activity, are some of the ways that people de-stress. Olivia Richardson, NHPR News.
0: A national report that tracks how many people with disabilities are working has found that employment for that segment of the population has risen since the pandemic, but many are still not employed. Andrew Houghtonville, a research director of the Institute of Disability at UNH and author of the report, says the pandemic led to flexible work and more workplace accommodations, and that's contributed to an increase in employment for people with disabilities.
9: It's been pretty stable over time over the last, say, 2 years at this kind of new plateau. And kind of the gains made from kind of the technology, that the remote work technology, seems to have waned.
0: Houghtonville says they're watching how changes to the global supply chain from the war in Iran can impact employment. In sports, the Twins swept the Red Sox over the weekend, and it's the Braves coming to Fenway Park for tonight. Your forecast, some patchy fog moves out, otherwise partly to mostly sunny statewide today. Breezy and warm this afternoon, temperatures in the 70s to mid-80s. Partly cloudy overnight, 50s and 60s. Wednesday looks partly sunny. There's a slight chance of an afternoon shower, 75 to 85 degrees tomorrow. 61 now in Keene, 64 in Berlin. It's 65 degrees in Concord.
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0: It's 9:07. I'm Rick Ganley, and this is NHPR. Good morning.

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1: You're listening to Morning Edition on New Hampshire Public Radio. Coming up, jazz tenor saxophonist Sonny Rollins, known as the Great Improviser, has died at the age of 95. We'll have an appreciation in the next 15 minutes. 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
2: 24 states plus the District of Columbia are suing the Education Department over new student loan caps. These caps would affect advanced healthcare degrees, including nursing. The lawsuit warns these new rules will worsen the healthcare worker shortage. But Republicans say the fears are overblown. How new limits on student loans could impact our healthcare. Next time on 1A.
1: And that's coming up right after Morning Edition at 10 this morning here on New Hampshire Public Radio. Warmer temperatures, sunnier skies. Meteorologist Carl Philipoff has the exclusive NHPR statewide forecast from the Mount Washington Observatory.
3: High pressure will crest this morning and then shift to the south towards this evening. A low pressure system diving southeastward from Quebec will gradually drag a weak cold front from north to south late Tuesday night into Wednesday afternoon. Fog this morning will then quickly dissipate under mostly sunny skies for nearly the entire day statewide, giving us yet another taste of summer. Highs this afternoon will range from the upper 70s in Jefferson to the mid 80s in Durham. As the cold front slowly approaches from the north, westerly winds this afternoon and early this evening will pick up with gusts up to 25 miles per hour. Mostly clear skies will continue into this evening before becoming partly cloudy around midnight. Lows will range from the mid-50s in Errol to around 60 in Bedford. As the cold front slowly slides south, we may create a few scattered rain showers and even an isolated thunderstorm or two Wednesday afternoon south of the capital region. Highs will range from the mid-70s in Sugar Hill to the mid-80s in Nashua. For NHPR, this is meteorologist Carl Philipoff reporting from the Mount Washington Observatory.
1: All right, 68 degrees, bright sunshine here in Concord right now. 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
0: 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I'm Leila Fadel.
5: And I'm Steve Inskeep. Good morning. The Carolina Hurricanes are close to the Stanley Cup Finals. It's a reason for Carolina hockey fans to feel excited. And for Connecticut hockey fans to feel something, too. The Hurricanes used to be the Hartford Whalers until they moved south. That happened almost 30 years ago, which has not been long enough for Whalers fans to get over it. Connecticut Public Radio's Abigail Brown reports.
6: It was April of 1997 when thousands of fans packed into Connecticut's Hartford Civic Center to watch the Hartford Whalers hockey team play their final game. Then SportsCenter reporter John Forslund recognized the gravity of the game and its importance for fans.
7: Well, it's the meaningless game with tremendous meaning. Both teams, the Hartford Whalers, the Tampa Bay Lightning, have been eliminated from Stanley Cup playoff contention. But for Whaler fans and the team, today means everything.
6: On the 29th anniversary of that final game, more than a dozen Whalers fans cram into a Connecticut sports bar on a Monday night. Members of the Hartford Whalers Booster Club are decked out in blue and green Whalers gear while sitting around a conference-style table covered with half-drunk beers and cups of Diet Coke. Club president Mark Anderson raises his glass.
8: We always toast the boys, you know, in honor of the last game. So, with that being said, let's toast our boys. 29 years. God bless them. We miss you forever. Go Whale.
9: Long live the Whale.
8: Long live the Whale.
10: Whale is forever.
6: Big companies being unwilling to buy into the team and outdated facilities are what led to the Whale's departure from Connecticut. They moved down south to Raleigh, North Carolina, and rebranded as the Carolina Hurricanes. Many Whalers fans made the shift in allegiance to the Hurricanes, but for some, like Booster Club Secretary Jim Lamoureux, who was a Whalers season ticket holder, it just wasn't the same. He still misses the camaraderie.
10: You got to know people. They were kind of like friends and family that said, the people behind you, like, how's your kid doing her Little League game this week? Or how's your wife feeling? She missed the last game.
6: Hartford Mayor Arunan Arulampalam often sports a Whalers pin, and residents ask him to do what he can to bring back the Whalers.
11: It kills me that we are a city with this size media market and no professional sports teams. And I continue to believe that we would not just be able to support a major league sports franchise, but I think most major league sports franchises would be able to thrive here in the city.
6: As for why the Whalers still have such a strong fan base nearly 30 years later, experts like Kurt Bodenhausen, a sports valuations reporter with Sportico, say it comes down to nostalgia and city pride.
12: Sports are emotional, and so people still gravitate to the teams they rooted for as kids or even adults, or the memories they shared with their children or their parents at these games.
6: Hartford Whalers co-founder Howard Baldwin wants the NHL to bring the franchise back to Connecticut, but it's out of his hands.
13: I'm not afraid to say they never should have been allowed to leave. And that's one of the sad moments in my life. But you also, to the people back there, you never want to give up. Who's to say?
6: Baldwin hopes to form a sports memorabilia museum in Hartford, selling fresh Whalers gear and keeping alive the hope for a return of the Whale. For NPR News, I'm Abigail Brone.

0: Harpooning, another story of America. 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
1: It's Morning Edition from NHPR. 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Hey, coming up on Thursday, NHPR brings you a special broadcast of the By Degrees Climate Summit. 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
1: 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Sunshine across New Hampshire today, 70s and 80s this afternoon, a little breezy. 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

0: 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I'm Leila Fadel.
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2: I'm Ricky Cantley. Thanks so much for joining us this morning. Morning Edition returns at 5 a.m. tomorrow, per usual. Bonet is coming up next after the news at 10 o'clock on NHPR.

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10: The Department of Education faces a major lawsuit over a new student loan rule. The plaintiffs say it will threaten our healthcare workforce. The department says is protecting students. From WAMU and NPR in Washington, this is 1A. Hi, I'm Jen White. A rule placing caps on graduate loans goes into effect on July 1st. A new lawsuit from nearly half of U.S. states says these borrowing limits will particularly affect healthcare degrees at a time when the U.S. needs more of these workers. But a student loan crisis is underway as millions defaulted on their federal student loans last year, and millions are also delinquent on their payments. Will a cap on student loans lighten the debt burden or keep prospective healthcare workers out of an industry in crisis? That's coming up after this news.
1: Live from NPR News in Washington, I'm Corva Coleman. The U.S. says it attacked missile launching sites in Iran and targeted ships laying mines.

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1: Focuses on the economics of higher education. She's also the author of Making College Pay. Thanks to you all. Today's producer was Michelle Harvin with help from Thomas Liu. This program comes to you from WAMU, part of American University in Washington, distributed by NPR. I'm Jen White. Thanks for listening, and we'll talk again tomorrow. This is 1A.

0: 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And from the estate of Joan B. Kroc, whose bequest serves as an enduring investment in the future of public radio and seeks to help NPR be the model for high-quality journalism in the 21st century. 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
13: Nearly 75% of women in the U.S. will experience pain during sex in their lifetime. If it's so common, why don't we talk about it more? From WAMU and NPR in Washington, this is 1A. Hi, I'm Jen White. For today's installment of our series, In Good Health, Pelvic and Vulvar Pain. One in three women will experience a pelvic floor disorder at some point in their life, and one in four people with vulvas will develop a vulvovaginal disorder. Despite how common pain down there is, most people will see multiple doctors over years before receiving a proper diagnosis. OBGYNs aren't trained to identify these disorders, and women's pain and pleasure remains under-researched. Today, what's happening in your body and what you can do to address it. That's coming up after this news.
14: Live from NPR News in Washington, I'm Corva Coleman. A three-judge federal court has blocked the state of Alabama from using a new congressional map. It would get rid of one majority black congressional district. Alabama lawmakers have been trying to redraw the state's map even before the U.S. Supreme Court gutted a key section of the Voting Rights Act in April. Today, the three-judge federal court said the new Alabama map discriminates against black voters on purpose and cannot be used for this year's midterm elections. The state says it will appeal. The South Carolina State Senate could decide today whether to redraw the state's congressional map there. The Republican-led chamber voted over the weekend to advance a new map. The state's primary is on June 9th, and today is the first day of early voting. It's not clear.

0: I'm Indira Lakshmanan. Since the start of the second Trump administration, the U.S. has deported more than 600,000 migrants and detained nearly 400,000. A new study looks at the effects on the children of those detainees. That's next time on Here and Now.
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1: 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I'm Jen White. Thanks for listening, and we'll talk again tomorrow. This is 1A.
2: 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And from the estate of Joan B. Kroc, whose bequest serves as an enduring investment in the future of public radio and seeks to help NPR produce programming that meets the highest standards of public service in journalism and cultural expression. 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
4: 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I'm Jasmine Garst. 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
3: Iran is threatening to retaliate after the U.S. conducted strikes in southern Iran that the U.S. Central Command described as, quote, self-defense. Good afternoon. You're listening to Here and Now on NHPR. I'm Joe Bainline. Thanks for joining me this afternoon. The strikes come during negotiations over a deal aimed at reopening the Strait of Hormuz. More ahead during this hour of Here and Now. Also this hour, South Carolina is the latest southern state that may redraw congressional maps after the Supreme Court weakened a key section of the Voting Rights Act. A new report finds about 145,000 children have been separated from their families during the administration's immigration crackdown. Why this is happening and the impact separation has on families ahead. And AAA is urging drivers to practice 100 days of safe driving this summer. It'll be dry today. Showers may come back tomorrow. Your forecast is ahead following the local and international news here on NHPR.
15: Live from NPR News in Washington, I'm Janine Herbst. Iran says it shot down a U.S. drone after the U.S. targeted Iranian Navy boats. That comes as Iran and the U.S. are negotiating a deal to reopen the Strait of Hormuz and enter nuclear talks. NPR's Daniel Estrin has more from Tel Aviv.
16: Secretary of State Marco Rubio said a deal could be days away, but it's unclear how the latest military escalation will affect efforts to reach a deal. Iran said at least four naval officers were killed in the U.S. attacks. The U.S. says it was targeting boats laying mines. And Iran reported explosions around a city on the Strait of Hormuz. That's the strategic waterway crucial to the world's oil and gas supplies that the U.S. wants Iran to reopen. Israel's opposition leader Yair Lapid called the Iran deal being negotiated bad. He argued it would be a matter of time before another war erupts between Israel and Iran. Daniel Estrin, NPR News, Tel Aviv.
15: In Texas today, a high-stakes Senate primary runoff is taking place between two Republicans, incumbent Senator John Cornyn and State Attorney General Ken Paxton, whom President Trump endorsed. Cornyn is trying for the nomination for a fifth term, and NPR's Claudia Grisales has more.
17: This race exposed a crack in the red wall of Texas. It pit the party's populist movement against its establishment wing.

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2: New Jersey Senator Andy Kim says he was pepper sprayed by federal agents at a Newark ICE detention center on Monday. Good afternoon. You're listening to Here and Now on New Hampshire Public Radio. I'm Joe Bainline. The senator joined a protest outside the facility where detainees are staging a hunger strike against poor conditions. More ahead during this hour of Here and Now. Also coming up this hour, a journalist who covered 9/11 in New York City fought for benefits for the many first responders who became ill from toxic materials at Ground Zero. Now he has a fatal lung disease, and he reflects on the people who saved lives and paid a price. Massachusetts is now home to the nation's first recognized union of Uber and Lyft drivers. We speak to the new executive director ahead. And a record 1 in 3 American men are out of work. Why this is happening ahead. Chance of showers tomorrow, but will the day be a washout? Your forecast up after the news.
14: Live from NPR News in Washington, I'm Janine Herbst. Secretary of State Marco Rubio has announced plans for expanded maritime surveillance in the Indo-Pacific. It comes amid China's increased presence in the region, as NPR's Omkar Kandikar reports.
15: Rubio says the U.S. has agreed to share maritime surveillance data across the Indo-Pacific region with India, Japan, and Australia. He suggested the Quad security cooperation was prompted by fallout from Iran's closure of the Strait of Hormuz. Speaking to journalists in India, Rubio said that 60% of global trade passes through the Indo-Pacific and
16: current events remind us of what can happen when maritime security is impeded.
15: China's foreign ministry spokesperson said that cooperation between countries should contribute to regional peace and not target any third party. Omkar Khandekar, NPR News, New Delhi.
14: Russia launched more than 100 drones and 2 ballistic missiles at Ukraine overnight. This after Moscow warned foreign citizens and diplomats yesterday to leave Kyiv, citing its planned strikes on the Ukrainian capital. But despite the threats, the EU and other delegations say they will stay put. NPR's Joanna Kakissis has more.
17: Putin says Russia is retaliating for a drone strike the Russians say killed more than 20 people, many of them teenagers, at a college in Russian-occupied eastern Ukraine. Ukraine denies targeting the school and says it hit a Russian elite drone unit nearby. But the Kremlin is also really agitated by Ukraine's use of long-range drones to target the lifeblood of the Russian economy, which is oil. Ukraine has struck Russian oil refineries and depots as well as ports.
14: NPR's Joanna Kakissis reporting. Democrats think they have a chance to win back the Senate in next November's midterm elections. Anthony Brooks of member station WBUR reports Democrat Graham Platner is leading the charge, hoping to beat Republican Senator Susan Collins.
18: Any road to victory for Democrats probably

0: Live from NPR News in Boston, I'm Steve Brown. President Trump is back at the White House following his visit to Walter Reed National Medical Center for what the White House officials say are annual preventive medical and dental exams. But today's physical is putting the health of the almost 80-year-old Republican president back under public scrutiny. It's Trump's fourth publicly disclosed medical exam since returning to office 16 months ago. Trump has recently talked about how good he feels, even as he jokes about his fondness for fast food and his minimal exercise regimen. Israel's military is clashing with the Hezbollah militant group along a strategic river in Lebanon. This as Israeli troops push farther north just days before Lebanese and Israeli delegations are set to meet for talks in Washington. The Litani River has been a de facto boundary with areas to the south under Israeli control despite a nominal ceasefire. Today's intensified strikes follow Israeli Prime Minister Benjamin Netanyahu's authorization. Hezbollah launched several attacks on Israeli troops along the river. A spring heat wave is scorching parts of Western Europe, breaking temperature records and triggering government warnings. A temperature of 35 Celsius or 95 Fahrenheit was recorded in London today. 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
1: 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News from New Hampshire. And NPR, it's 1:33. I'm Joe Bainline. A record 1 in 3 American men are out of work in April. The share of American men in the workforce hit a historic low. 1 in 3 neither working nor looking for a job. Excepting the first months of the COVID-19 pandemic, it's the highest rate of male joblessness since 1948. Why is this happening? That's in about 10 minutes as Here and Now continues. 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More details at seacoastrep.org.
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3: It's Here and Now. Summer is here and so is summer vacation season, but that also brings what AAA calls the 100 deadliest days on our nation's roadways. Between Memorial Day and Labor Day, more families take road trips and inexperienced teen drivers have more time to be on the road by themselves. Summer celebrations that may involve alcohol, from proms and graduations to 4th of July and beach trips, mean more impaired drivers on the roads. The result is a significant spike in traffic-related fatalities across the country. Kellen Howell, spokesperson for AAA, joins us now with advice on preventing tragedies. Kellen, welcome.
4: Thanks for having me.
3: So what does the data show about the dangers of driving in the summer?
4: Well, the data, as you were just explaining, definitely shows that there is an increased risk for fatal crashes in the summer months. More than 30% of fatal teen driver crashes occur between Memorial Day and Labor Day. That's more than 800 deaths, or about 8 per day in the summer, as compared to about 6 or 7 deaths per day the rest of the year. So definitely a spike there. And in terms of impaired driving, nearly 1/3 of all impaired driving fatalities happen during the summer driving season. So this is something that we definitely want drivers to be aware of and to make simple choices on the road that can keep not only themselves, but everyone else safe this summer.
3: Well, talk about teen drivers who are new to the road and have more free time with school out. They may have summer jobs they need to drive to. How can young people build safe driving habits, and how can their parents set expectations?
4: Absolutely. You know, we want teens to take away a positive message from this campaign. We are calling on teens and all drivers to make this the 100 safest days on the road, you know, rather than the 100 deadliest days. As you were saying, you know, more time, free time on the road because teens are out of school gives them more opportunities to gain valuable driving experience. And so it's important for teens to remember to do simple things like limit distractions, put the phone on do not disturb, and even out of reach, obey speed limits, buckle up, and of course, never drive impaired. And passengers can help too. If you are riding in the car with someone and you see them texting or maybe they're going too fast, you can speak up and say something if you see the driver doing unsafe things. Parents have a role to play too. First and foremost, parents can model safe behavior for their teens by doing all of the things I just talked about. Parents can also set safe driving boundaries for their teens. Talk about, you know, what are driving times that you feel comfortable with your teens being on the road, places that you are okay with them driving, and the number of passengers they may be able to have in the car. And you can even draft up a parent-teen driving agreement to put it all down in writing.
3: Mm-hmm. We have less than a minute left, Kellen. According to Mothers Against Drunk Driving, deaths from drunk driving surge, especially over July 4th. How do you recommend people protect themselves? And how much of a role does new tech, anti-accident technology play?
4: Well, it's imperative for all drivers to have a plan for safe travel before you start participating in parties where you might be drinking or using impairing substances. A third of all traffic fatalities involve an impaired driver. That's throughout the entire year. So this is a persistent problem, but it's one that we can solve by making smart, simple choices. And we have the tools available.
3: Yep, like taking ride shares and having a designated driver. All right, that's Kellen Howell, spokesperson for AAA. Thanks so much, Kellen.
4: Thanks for having me.
3: You're listening to Here and Now.
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1: 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Your forecast this time comes from meteorologist Alec Libby.
6: A summer-like feel continues across New Hampshire this afternoon as high pressure keeps mostly sunny skies in place. Temperatures will climb to around 80 degrees in Littleton, the lower 80s along the seacoast, and mid-80s in Manchester. North of the Lakes region, westerly breezes may gust near 20 miles per hour. Mostly clear skies continue this evening with clouds gradually spreading in overnight as a weak cold front approaches. Temperatures will fall into the upper 50s in Conway, around 60 in Nashua, and lower 60s in Hampton. Wednesday brings another warm one, with highs in the upper 70s in Berlin, lower 80s in Portsmouth, and mid-80s in Nashua. Most areas stay dry, but a stray shower or rumble of thunder is possible in the southern half of the state. For NHPR, this is meteorologist Alec Libby reporting from the Mount Washington Observatory.
1: It's 79 in Berlin, 82 in Claremont, Derry coming in at 80. Exeter 82, Portsmouth 73, Nashua 81. 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
11: Katie Herzog had her first drink of alcohol as a teenager. Then she drank her way through college and beyond.
12: And I was a barfly. I was a young, dykey barfly from a young age. And I loved it. I loved to be in smoky bars with people who were sometimes twice my age, talking about politics, talking about culture. And I did that for years.
11: 20 years of heavy drinking. She wanted to quit, but nothing worked. Then Katie stumbled upon a lesser-known path to sobriety, prescription medication, specifically naltrexone.
12: So it's been 3 years, and I haven't had a drink. And the really miraculous thing about this is that I haven't had the desire to have a drink. I'm free from the prison of addiction. Alcohol has no pull on me. It is as though I never started drinking in the first place.
11: I'm Meghna Chakrabarty. Today on Point, how Katie Herzog got sober and the complicated story of the medication that helped her. Stay with us.
13: Live from NPR News in Washington, I'm Janine Herbst. Tensions are growing between Iran and the U.S. after the U.S. military attacked several sites in southern Iran last night, citing self-defense. Iranian officials threatened to respond by force. And today, the foreign ministry accused the U.S. of violating the fragile ceasefire agreement, suggesting Washington's actions could undermine efforts to end the U.S.-Israeli war in Iran through talks. This as those peace talks continue that apparently include reopening the Strait of Hormuz. Karim Sajjadpour is an American policy analyst at the Carnegie Endowment for International Peace. He says mistrust between Iran and Washington continues.
14: Negotiations between America and Iran are always zero trust and zero sum. And what that means is that they never happen quickly.
13: Speaking there to NPR's Morning Edition. A federal court is blocking Alabama's attempt to use a congressional map that favors Republicans. NPR's Debbie Elliott reports this ruling comes in a long-running redistricting case over black representation.
15: A three-judge panel is granting a temporary injunction sought by black voters who argued the state is trying to use a map that the same federal court found to intentionally discriminate against them. Alabama's Republican-controlled legislature pushed through the redistricting plan earlier this month after the U.S. Supreme Court ruled in a Louisiana case that race should not be used to draw district lines. The black congressman whose district is threatened, Democrat Shamari Figures of Mobile, says he's pleased with the ruling, but notes the fight is far from over. Alabama Attorney General Steve Marshall says the state will immediately appeal to the U.S. Supreme Court. Debbie Elliott, NPR News.
13: The World Health Organization says the Ebola outbreak in the Democratic Republic of Congo is outpacing efforts to respond. As NPR's Jonathan Lambert reports, there are at least 220 suspected deaths and more than 900 suspected cases in the region.
16: The outbreak is still largely centered in northeastern DRC, but over the weekend, more cases were reported in Uganda, bringing their total to 7 confirmed cases. On Monday, WHO Director General Tedros Adhanom Ghebreyesus said the outbreak will likely get worse before it gets better. The outbreak is challenging for a few reasons. First, delays in detection allowed the virus to spread for a couple of months undeterred. There are also no approved vaccines or treatments for this species of Ebola. That leaves victims with supportive care at clinics.

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3: I'm Todd Bookman. Join me Thursday, June 18th at the BNH stage in Concord for a live conversation on the rise of the civic documenter. We'll hear from NPR's Jasmine Garst, who covered the federal immigration raids in Minneapolis, and Melanie Plenda of the Granite State News Collaborative.

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1: Today, May 26th, and it's All Things Considered on NHPR. I'm Julia Barnett. Glad to be with you. These comments, however, follow new U.S. airstrikes against Iran. That's in this hour of All Things Considered. Also, the latest on the Ebola outbreak in the DRC and the challenges facing the response efforts. And communities around New Hampshire are receiving long-delayed federal disaster relief. New Hampshire news headlines are coming up, but first, we'll get the latest from NPR.
2: Live from NPR News in Washington, I'm Janine Herbst. South Carolina Republicans dealt President Trump a blow today, blocking a redistricting measure that would have pushed out the state's lone Democrat, Congressman Jim Clyburn. This after 3 weeks of rushed hearings and debates. Meanwhile, early voting for the June 9th primary got underway today. And Texas is holding a primary runoff today in a high-profile Senate contest between Republican incumbent Senator John Cornyn and State Attorney General Ken Paxton, whom President Trump endorsed. Iran says it shot down a U.S. drone after the U.S. targeted Iranian Navy boats. That comes as Tehran and Washington are negotiating a deal to reopen the Strait of Hormuz and enter nuclear talks. NPR's Daniel Estrin has more from Tel Aviv.
3: Secretary of State Marco Rubio said a deal could be days away, but it's unclear how the latest military escalation will affect efforts to reach a deal. Iran said at least four naval officers were killed in the U.S. attacks. The U.S. says it was targeting boats laying mines. And Iran reported explosions around a city on the Strait of Hormuz. That's the strategic waterway crucial to the world's oil and gas supplies that the U.S. wants Iran to reopen. Israel's opposition leader Yair Lapid called the Iran deal being negotiated bad. He argued it would be a matter of time before another war erupts between Israel and Iran. Daniel Estrin, NPR News, Tel Aviv.
2: The Supreme Court is refusing to intervene in a discrimination lawsuit brought by former Miami Dolphins head coach Brian Flores against the NFL, allowing the case to proceed toward trial. The justices today rejected an appeal from the league, which wanted the case handled through arbitration rather than in open court in New York. Flores sued the league and three teams, alleging it was rife with racism in hiring black coaches. Street drug deaths in the U.S. continue to drop fast, declining roughly 14% last year. That's according to the latest overdose report from the CDC. NPR's Brian Mann has more.
4: U.S. overdose deaths peaked in 2023 with more than 110,000 fatalities in a 12-month period. They've been plunging ever since. According to the CDC, roughly 69,900 people died from overdoses in 2025, the lowest number of street drug deaths in a 12-month period since 2019. Experts say the drop is due to better medications for treating opioid addiction and wider access to health care. There's also been progress disrupting the smuggling of illicit fentanyl. Alabama, New York, and Virginia saw the biggest drops in drug deaths, but there are still problem areas. Arizona, New Mexico, and North Dakota have actually seen sharp increases in fatal overdoses. Brian Mann, NPR News.
2: Consumer confidence fell slightly this month as rising gas and food prices hit Americans' wallets. The Conference Board's Consumer Confidence Index fell 7/10, the first decline after 3 months of gains. This is NPR.
1: Live from NHPR News, I'm Julia Barnett. Lawyers for the Trump administration were in a federal court in Concord today. They're seeking to force New Hampshire to turn over its statewide voter database. The administration has made similar demands of other states. Federal officials say those are needed to ensure states are following federal election laws. But New Hampshire has refused, arguing the feds have provided no clear purpose for sharing the records, which include each voter's driver's license and partial social security number. A federal judge didn't immediately rule on the issue following the hearing. Casino owner and former state senator Andy Sanborn is pleading guilty to a new federal charge of misusing more than $250,000 in federal pandemic aid intended for his business. He used some of the money to buy a Porsche, according to the U.S. Attorney's Office. And NHPR's Anne-Marie Timmons reports.
5: Sanborn, who's

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1: The U.S. national men's soccer team announced its official final 26-player roster for the World Cup. The tournament is coming up. It starts in June. So who's going to be on the field? That's in the next hour of All Things Considered. We're glad to have you here at 4:48. 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It's time now to check in on the forecast. This afternoon, Alec Libby is here from the Mount Washington Observatory.
2: A weak cold front sliding in from the west will bring a few more clouds to New Hampshire tonight, but the warmer air holds on through Wednesday. Winds remain calm as skies will trend cloudy statewide overnight, with lows falling into the upper 50s in Conway, around 60 in Manchester, and lower 60s in Hampton. Wednesday keeps the above-average temperatures going, with highs reaching the upper 70s in Berlin, lower 80s in Portsmouth, and mid-80s in Derry. Much of the day looks dry and bright, though the front may spark a stray shower or rumble of thunder during the afternoon. The best chance will be across southern New Hampshire and near the seacoast, especially later in the day, while the northern country sees westerly breezes near 20 miles per hour. For NHPR, this is meteorologist Alec Libby reporting from the Mount Washington Observatory.
1: Thank you, Alec. And right now in Exeter, it's 83 degrees, Franklin 84, and Berlin 79. 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If you weren't able to make it earlier this year, join us for a vital community conversation on how towns and cities face shared environmental threats. The Bi-Degrees Climate Summit airing this Thursday at 2 p.m. with an encore airing at 8 here on NHPR and at nhpr.org. And close out your Friday with some music during the Hop Sessions. NHPR and the Hopkins Center for the Arts are bringing world-class music directly to you. Artist Sunny Jane will be there delivering a vibrant fusion of Punjabi rhythms, American jazz, and storytelling. 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It's 4:50. This is All Things Considered on NHPR. I'm Julia Barnett. As we recognize 250 years of American history, there are many thousands of years to acknowledge before the signing of the Declaration of Independence. For our series on the 250th anniversary of the United States, we now examine how New Hampshire schools teach Indigenous history and how some educators are working to deepen those efforts. I started in Durham at the front entrance of Oyster River Middle School with 7th grade social studies teacher Valerie Wolfson.
3: So this is a large-scale photograph of Little Bay in the Oyster River area. There's a timeline of how the land has been, you know, used, how it's evolved.
1: There's an acknowledgement of the history and presence of Abenaki people in the region.
3: It's kind of a fusion of what was here and what we built here.
1: Wolfson has taught for more than 25 years and has worked hard to give her students a more robust and inclusive understanding of American history.
3: The kind of overarching theme is origin stories and what it meant to found this nation in the first place. And we explore the Indigenous perspective, the African perspective, and the colonial perspective, and look at how they parallel, intersect. And then, of course,
1: in her classroom, that starts with understanding the depth of Indigenous presence in North America for thousands of years before colonists arrived.
3: One of the things I try to start with is the premise that I think is really important is that Indigenous nations were whole and complete and civilized places already that we interrupted.
1: Wolfson feels it's her duty to acknowledge this pre-colonial American history. Much of the work developing her curriculum is done on her own time. Busy professional development days, weekends reading, summer afternoons scouring social media for new ideas.
3: That's the hard work. I mean, it's the thing I love, and it's also the thing that's exhausting teaching in New Hampshire is It's the beauty of teaching in this school district is there is not much prescribed, which is wild and wonderful and a huge responsibility.
1: There are the federal Common Core standards and some state-level requirements around civics and genocide studies, but otherwise, teachers in New Hampshire have a lot of freedom when it comes to what they cover. Wolfson says that comes with advantages. You can get creative. But there are pitfalls, too.
3: I mean, teachers often replicate what they've been taught. And so I've been really aware of the need to continue to learn because I don't want to just replicate what I've been taught. And I think also our current political climate has had a real chill effect in bringing in these divergent and sometimes contradictory narratives. So I just want to acknowledge that, too.
1: There are Indigenous people in the region who are working to bring lived experience into the classroom. The Abenaki First Nation at Odenak in Quebec is one of two federally recognized Abenaki nations. Their homeland spans parts of New Hampshire, Vermont, and Canada. Jacques Watso is a citizen of Odenak and wears many hats, among them caterer and educator. The day I spoke with him, he was wearing an apron in the middle of cooking a massive meal for a weekend-long Abenaki language immersion class.
4: Well, I'm just prepping. I did some pastry last night till late and early this morning. Got some bannock, got some soup.
1: He travels to schools in the region to give lessons on Abenaki history and contemporary life.
4: Now, it's not just about the folklore. We are active in modern society also, and where there's a lot of Native businesses that don't do like culture, but they're active and employ a lot of people in different sectors. So it's important to talk about the different aspects. We're not just limited to feathers and smudge and regalia.
1: Watso says it's important to have input from Indigenous people when developing curriculum. He's worked with First Nations leaders to develop lessons on Abenaki life told directly by Abenaki people. He works in classrooms, largely in Canada, although citizens of Odenak have presented and had their work displayed in the States, including at Plymouth State University. Leaders at Odenak say schools need to be wary of what they call self-identified Abenaki, or SIA groups, that claim Abenaki ancestry without evidence and are not recognized by First Nations, who are offering their services to classrooms. Danielle Nolet is General Director of the Council of Abenaki at Odenak. He wants to offer other options with direct ties to Abenaki people.
5: You know, so to at least pick and choose what you want to teach your children, because we know the SIS are trying to really push hard to say, well, to replace the whole curriculum in this by their own. So at least to have something like an option to the teachers, to the scholars to say, well, you can pick and choose.
1: Watso and Nolet say they hope to expand the reach of their lessons with in-person visits and virtual courses for classrooms in Canada and New England. Valerie Wolfson says she'd welcome a visit. She believes there's room for improvement in the way New Hampshire schools teach about Indigenous communities.
3: I would assume, respectfully, that we need to grow in that area.
1: But she says that starting somewhere with one classroom and a willingness to grow and learn new perspectives is what matters, all for the benefit of students.
3: And I find my students really enjoy exploring big aha moments in history or surprises or things that contradict what they may have heard in the past. So that's often a place, an entry point that I find with students.
1: Wolfson says she plans to work more on her curriculum over the summer and continue teaching Indigenous history as her school recognizes the 250th anniversary of the United States. This is All Things Considered on NHPR. I'm Julia Barnett. A new report finds New Hampshire ranks right in the middle when it comes to academic growth in math and reading compared to other states. That's according to the latest education scorecard released by researchers from Harvard, Stanford, and Dartmouth, which tracked academic growth nationwide from 2022 to 2025. Doug Stager is one of the report's authors and a professor of economics at Dartmouth. He said New Hampshire had a middle-of-the-pack decline in academic performance before the pandemic and throughout the pandemic.
6: And since the pandemic occurred, since 2022, they've had kind of a similar middle-of-the-pack recovery. They've recovered some in math and actually continued to decline in reading.
1: Stager said academic results are varied across districts in the state, but on average, reading and math performances have not returned to pre-pandemic levels. at 4:57. It's All Things Considered on NHPR.

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1: 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More of the show ahead. 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
1: Good evening. HIV and AIDS cases were on the decline in one South African town.

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2: Live from NPR News in Washington, I'm Ryland Barton. The Department of Justice has been purging government websites of information about prosecutions related to the January 6th Capitol riot. And as NPR's Tom Dreisbach reports, the Trump administration deleted information about violent assaults of police that day.
3: Late last week, the Justice Department said it was proud to purge its website of what it called partisan propaganda. In practice, that meant deleting news releases about January 6th prosecutions, including cases where rioters were convicted of carrying guns and assaulting police with pepper spray, tasers, and stolen police batons. It was just the latest move by the Trump administration to rewrite the history of January 6th, following mass pardons of the rioters and the announcement of a $1.8 billion anti-weaponization fund. And Trump officials are not ruling out the possibility that even violent January 6th defendants may receive taxpayer money. Tom Dreisbach, NPR News.
2: A federal court is blocking Alabama's attempt to use a congressional map that favors Republicans. NPR's Debbie Elliott reports the ruling comes in a long-running redistricting case over black representation.
4: A three-judge panel is granting a temporary injunction sought by black voters who argue the state is trying to use a map that the same federal court found to intentionally discriminate against them. Alabama's Republican-controlled legislature pushed through the redistricting plan earlier this month after the U.S. Supreme Court ruled in a Louisiana case that race should not be used to draw district lines. The black congressman whose district is threatened, Democrat Shamari Figures of Mobile, says he's pleased with the ruling but notes the fight is far from over. Alabama Attorney General Steve Marshall says the state will immediately appeal to the U.S. Supreme Court. Debbie Elliott, NPR News.
2: A new report on housing in the U.S. shows there are fewer affordable homes available to potential buyers. NPR's Stephen Basaha reports.
5: It's not just that houses have become more expensive since the pandemic. It's that there are fewer cheaper homes. In 2019, a family making $75,000 a year could afford about half of all home listings. In 2026, they could afford less than a quarter. This comes from a new report from Realtor.com and the National Association of Realtors. Nadia Evangela co-authored the report and says some areas are becoming better balanced.
6: In some high-cost areas, like, for example, San Jose, San Francisco, and San Diego, have even improved compared to pre-pandemic levels.
5: But she says there's a long way to go to making them affordable. Stephen Basaha, NPR News.
2: The White House says President Trump had preventative medical and dental exams today. In a post online, Trump said, quote, everything checked out perfectly. The tradition of the presidential physical goes back decades, though the White House decides what to reveal. This is NPR News from Washington.
1: Live from NHPR News, I'm Julia Barnett. A Milford man is facing federal gun charges. The U.S. Attorney's Office says 31-year-old Jacob Valley was allegedly found in possession of four firearms, but was prohibited from owning guns as a felon. He made an initial court appearance today and entered a not guilty plea. Valley previously served more than 6 years in prison on similar gun charges. A Seacoast entrepreneur says the construction of a data center in Nottingham would be a win for the town. Thomas Moulton is proposing to build a facility on a stretch of Route 4. The project's announcement is stirring opposition from some residents who warn that data centers draw huge amounts of power and water. But Moulton told NHPR he hasn't been able to share all the positives the project could bring, including increased tax revenues.
7: You know, I haven't even had my voice heard yet, and everybody's coming out of the woodwork and they want to lynch me. And it's like, come on, people, relax.
1: The Nottingham Planning Board is holding its first public hearing on the proposal Wednesday evening. Drivers are being reminded to stay alert behind the wheel and brake for moose. New Hampshire Fish and Game officials are working to raise awareness of the dangers of collisions with this largest member of the deer family. Adult moose can weigh over 1,000 pounds. While moose are more commonly found north of the White Mountains, they can be seen statewide. Fish and Game say moose start to venture out more starting in May to consume what's left of the salt

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1: One heat wave can wreak a lot of havoc on the food system.
2: You know, we saw olive harvests getting damaged in Spain. We saw chickens getting really hot in the heat and chicken production sort of taking a hit in the UK.
1: I'm Kristen Schwab. We talk climate change and inflation next time on Marketplace.
3: 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It's 5:29. Coming up, this week's installment of Refresher Course. Earlier this year, Civics 101 hosts Hannah McCarthy and Nick Capodice spoke with civics and social studies teachers from across the country about what it's like to teach civics right now. And some teachers are having a tough time. We'll learn more about what teachers are going through at 5:44. 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More at nature.org/New Hampshire. At 5:30, the news is next from NPR and NHPR. Updates on the weather as well. Stick around.
4: Live from NPR News in Culver City, California, I'm Dwayne Brown. The Trump administration is proposing a new government-wide non-disclosure agreement, or NDA, for federal employees. NPR's Andrea Hsu tells us the administration says media leaks have put federal agents and military members in danger.
5: In its proposed rule, the Office of Personnel Management says recent leaks about immigration enforcement and the U.S. raid on Venezuela underscore the need for NDAs. But the proposal also appears aimed at stopping leaks related to policy and personnel matters more generally. Already, federal workers are required to safeguard confidential and proprietary government information. Now the administration is defining that broadly to include information about internal agency operations and deliberative material that is not publicly available. According to the proposal, agencies would decide for themselves whether to use the NDA, and federal employees would still have the right to disclose information as part of whistleblower complaints. Andrea Hsu, NPR News.
4: Ride-hailing drivers in Massachusetts today are celebrating becoming the industry's first certified labor union from member station WBUR. Andrea Perdomo-Hernandez reports.
6: In 2024, voters in Massachusetts approved the right of Uber and Lyft drivers to organize. The measure paved the way for ride-hail drivers, considered independent contractors, to form a union. Now, the app drivers union is formally recognized by the state. Here's Service Employees International Union President April Verrett.
7: This is the starting line. Tomorrow we organize, tomorrow we build more power, and tomorrow we win. History is ours to shape. Now let's go get it.
6: Verrett says the group plans to negotiate pay and work conditions with platforms like Lyft and Uber in the near future.
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3: Live from NHPR News, I'm Julia Barnett. Police in Dover are investigating what they say appears to be a murder-suicide. Officers responding to a wellness check at a residence on Dover Point Road earlier today discovered the bodies of 78-year-old Eileen Shevelin as well as her son, 57-year-old Thomas Wallace. Autopsies are scheduled for Wednesday. A federal judge today heard arguments on whether the Trump administration should have access to confidential New Hampshire voter information. NHPR's Todd Bookman reports the case is similar to legal proceedings around the country.
8: Last fall, the federal government sued New Hampshire after the state refused to turn over a complete copy of the statewide voter database, which includes partial Social Security and driver's license numbers. The Trump administration said it needs that information to ensure New Hampshire is complying with federal election laws and maintaining accurate records. But in court Tuesday, lawyers for the state said the administration has provided no purpose for the request and pointed to a state law that explicitly says the database is exempt from disclosure except in certain rare circumstances. The federal government has filed approximately 20 similar lawsuits around the country, but courts have largely rejected the claims. In New Hampshire, Judge Joseph LaPlante didn't issue an immediate ruling at the conclusion of the hearing. Todd Bookman, NHPR News.
3: Federal authorities announced today that casino owner and former state senator Andy Sanborn has agreed to plead guilty to misusing more than $250,000 in federal pandemic aid intended for his business. Sanborn bought a Porsche with some of the money, according to the U.S. Attorney's Office. He faces up to 10 years in prison, but according to the plea agreement, federal prosecutors will recommend he serve 1 year and 1 day. Sanborn's Concord Casino was shuttered by the state for the same alleged fraud in 2023. Sanborn is fighting separate charges in state court for allegedly defrauding a different pandemic assistance fund. In your forecast for tonight, partly cloudy with lows in the 50s north, 60s elsewhere. Tomorrow, partly sunny with isolated showers or thunderstorms possible, highs in the 70s and 80s. 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
0: It's All Things Considered from NPR News. I'm Sasha Pfeiffer.
10: And I'm Scott Detrow. A pivotal U.S. Senate race in Maine is shaping up to be a contest of sharp contrasts. Democratic hopeful Graham Plattner has been barnstorming the state, calling for a radical overhaul of the political system. And Republican incumbent Senator Susan Collins is running on her experience working within it. Maine Public's chief political correspondent Steve Missler has our story.
11: Since launching his campaign nearly 10 months ago, combat veteran and oyster farmer Graham Plattner has tried to make Senator Susan Collins the symbol of a Congress that he says enriches the wealthy at the expense of working class Mainers.
12: And for that reason, it really isn't a representative system, it's a performance. It's a theater that is conducted by elites.
11: But Collins, who has served in the U.S. Senate for nearly three decades, is making the case that her clout and experience have produced tangible benefits for Mainers. Speaking at a manufacturing conference in South Portland recently, Collins claimed at least a half dozen instances of delivering on the state's behalf, from education cash to money to help control a ravenous caterpillar that periodically ravages the state's softwood timber stock.
13: And I was happy to secure funding to help control the spruce budwort.
11: She also said she convinced the Trump administration to spare certain wood products from tariffs on neighboring Canada, saving a paper mill stationed on the border.
13: But think how devastating that would have been for Northern Maine.
11: Devastating, if not for Collins. That's the implication. And that message, along with old-fashioned pork barrel politics, is what the Republican is banking on as she seeks a sixth term, according to Dan Shea, a professor of government at Colby College.
14: I'm old enough to remember when pork barrel projects kept incumbents in office. Boy, we're seeing that in Maine.
11: When Collins formalized her re-election bid in February, Shea expected she would replicate her 2020 strategy that leaned heavily on federal money she's helped bring to Maine, an issue that helped swing a crucial block of voters in her favor.
14: She wins by split-ticket voters, by unaffiliated voters, independents.
11: That's how Collins won re-election 6 years ago, fending off Democrats' attempts to shackle her to an unpopular President Trump and a slumping pandemic economy. Now the Republican is hoping another hyper-local campaign will be supercharged after becoming chair of the Senate Appropriations Committee, the first Maine senator to hold that key budgeting post in more than 90 years. Collins says it's a once-in-a-century opportunity to send federal cash to Maine, and she plans to run on it.
13: And that will go away with a freshman senator. It took me years to climb the ladder of seniority.
11: At the same time, Collins is highlighting $1.5 billion in congressional earmarks over 5 years to nearly 700 local projects. A map on her website shows a particular focus on renovating or rebuilding local fire stations, 45 in all. Mount Vernon, a small town where Shea also serves on the local select board, is hoping its antiquated fire hall will be number 46. He says a board member reached out to Collins' constituent office for help.
14: One of her reps was down in Mount Vernon the next day.
11: Collins' ability to land earmarks and federal funding is well known in Maine and to the Graham Plattner campaign. Asked how it plans to counter it, Ben Chin, Plattner's campaign manager, said Collins, quote, owns the federal budget and by extension, Mainers' financial struggles. Plattner had a similar response during a town hall in mid-April.
12: I was told, essentially my entire life, actually, that one day Susan Collins was going to get the gavel on appropriations. And when that came, Maine was going to see a boon of riches. Well, that never materialized.
11: Still, Collins believes pork barrel politics is a winner. The first ad of her campaign centered on securing federal funding to rebuild a breakwater dock in Eastport, a coastal town with just over 1,000 people. For NPR News, I'm Steve Missler in Brunswick, Maine.
0: Today, we remember the jazz great Sonny Rollins. He died yesterday at his home in Woodstock, New York. He was 95 years old. That made him one of the last of his generation of jazz giants. In fact, he was known as the saxophone colossus. Let's bring in Nate Chenin from member station WRTI with more. Hi, Nate.
15: Hi.
0: Nate, Sonny Rollins was considered one of the greatest improvisers in jazz. Give us more of an understanding of why he earned that reputation.
15: You know, the first thing to focus on is his sound. He played the tenor saxophone with so much personality. He had this big tone that could feel really brusque with, you know, the coarse grain that makes you think of an old oak cabinet, but also always spry and surprising in his movements. He was so resourceful as an improviser that he could weave a coherent solo with a narrative arc and a composerly use of motifs basically in real time. And for the entirety of his career, Rollins kept an absolute commitment to spontaneity, which is a lot harder than it sounds.
0: Although, you know, jazz is so known for spontaneity. Say a little bit more about his commitment to it and why that was tough sometimes.
15: Well, you know, improvisers often have their sort of little book of patterns or favorite devices, and he did his best to avoid those. It's interesting that sometimes in concert, could play out as a struggle for inspiration. You know, he really would not go for the easy route. But then when that bolt of inspiration did strike, it was all the more powerful.
0: One of the things Sonny Rollins was famous for is practicing for many hours every day on the Williamsburg Bridge in New York City, at least for a period of his career. How did that factor into his stature?
15: It became a part of his legend because these sabbaticals, as Rollins called them, demonstrated just how much he cared about pursuing excellence on his own terms. So think about this. In 1959, as he drops off the scene, it's precisely the moment when he had finally made it to the front of the pack among jazz musicians. And there was no guarantee he would get back there. He was really driven by this feeling that he was not giving it as much as he needed to give it, you know? And this monastic dedication he had, it was extraordinary, and it really was not a pose.
0: What does his death mean for jazz?
15: Obviously, the entire jazz world is in mourning right now, and not just for the incredible artists that we've lost. You know, Sonny Rollins outlived so many of his peers, including John Coltrane and Miles Davis and Max Roach. I think of him as a great unchanging constant, almost like a constellation that you might use for navigation.

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1: Your course on All Things Considered. I'm Julia Barnett. Every other Tuesday, the team behind Civics 101 joins me to talk about how our democratic institutions actually work. Earlier this year, hosts Hannah McCarthy and Nick Capodice spoke with civics and social studies teachers from across the country about what it's like to teach civics right now. And some teachers are having a tough time. Here to talk more about what they're going through is Nick. Glad to have you here.
2: Always a pleasure to talk to you, Julia.
1: So, Nick, as you've spoken about in the past, civics education gets very little federal funding. Could you remind us of how much exactly?
2: Yeah, sure. So this year's federal education budget was around $66 billion, and civics education got $23 million, which is about 0.03%. NAEP, the National Assessment of Educational Progress, which listeners might also know as the nation's report card, last assessed that civics and U.S. history got the two lowest proficiency scores amongst eighth graders of any subjects. They scored 22% and 15% proficiency, respectively.
1: So, besides the lack of funding, what is driving these low scores?
2: Well, a whole lot. And in my opinion, it is not the fault of the teachers or the students. Even before No Child Left Behind, when rigorous standards and testing for reading and math pushed civics and social studies to the side, these categories were already becoming marginalized. One of the driving factors that I have heard, speaking with teachers and administrators across the country, is the divisive political climate. There was a recent survey of civics teachers conducted by iCivics that revealed over half of them said that teaching even basic civics concepts is difficult. 58% reported a fear of backlash for teaching something the quote-unquote wrong way. And most painful to hear of all, 21% reported considering leaving the profession, leaving teaching entirely, due to the divisive political climate.
1: Is there any good news on the civics education front?
2: There absolutely is, Julia. And unsurprisingly, while these national figures paint a pretty bleak picture, there is a whole lot more going on at the state level. And this makes sense because, you know, remember, the federal government has very little to do with what is taught in classrooms. It's almost entirely done at the state level. Right now, there are 240 bills across 40 states that impact civics education. First off, this year, 10 states, including our very own New Hampshire, have passed or are in the process of passing legislation to provide state civic seals on high school diplomas. These seals are awarded to students who show exemplary adoption of civic virtues. And, you know, I'm not necessarily talking about understanding the three branches and how a bill becomes a law, but rather involvement in their community, information literacy, or practicing in civil discourse, having conversations with people who disagree with you politically. Add to that NAEP is revising its 30-year-old framework of how we assess civics, and that for the first time, the data will be broken down on a state-by-state basis, meaning we will be able to understand what actions certain states have taken to bring those scores up, which could then be adopted by other states.
1: So it seems that people who care about civics education have some cause for celebration.
2: They do. They do. It really feels like it's in the air, Julia.
1: Civics 101 host Nick Capodice, thank you as always for joining me.
2: Always great to talk to you. See you next time.
1: 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It's 5:48 here on All Things Considered. Coming up, a horror film made for less than $1 million by a YouTuber in his studio feature debut is driving audiences to theaters in droves. Bob Mondello will give us the insight in just a few minutes. It's time now to check in on the forecast. Here's Alec Libby at the Mount Washington Observatory.
3: A weak cold front sliding in from the west will bring a few more clouds to New Hampshire tonight, but the warmer air holds on through Wednesday. Winds remain calm as skies will trend cloudy statewide overnight, with lows falling into the upper 50s in Conway, around 60 in Manchester, and lower 60s in Hampton. Wednesday keeps the above-average temperatures going, with highs reaching the upper 70s in Berlin, lower 80s in Portsmouth, and mid-80s in Derry. Much of the day looks dry and bright, though the front may spark a stray shower or rumble of thunder during the afternoon. The best chance will be across southern New Hampshire and near the seacoast, especially later in the day, while the northern country sees westerly breezes near 20 miles per hour. For NHPR, this is meteorologist Alec Libby reporting from the Mount Washington Observatory.
1: Thank you, Alec. And checking in around the state right now in Claremont, it's 83 degrees, Keene 82, Nashua 83, and here in Concord, looking at 85. 549, it's NHPR, news from New Hampshire and NPR. Thanks for joining us. This is All Things Considered on NHPR. I'm Julia Barnett. A new report finds New Hampshire ranks right in the middle when it comes to academic growth in math and reading compared to other states. That's according to the latest education scorecard released by researchers from Harvard University, Stanford University, and Dartmouth College, which tracked academic growth nationwide from 2022 to 2025. Doug Steger is one of the researchers on the report. He's a professor of economics at Dartmouth College, where he studies the economics of education and healthcare. He spoke with me about what the report means for New Hampshire students. Doug, welcome.
4: Thanks for having me.
1: So this study covers a lot nationally and here in New Hampshire. What can and can't this data tell us?
4: What it really can tell us is about what's been happening over the last decade or two. And in both New Hampshire and individual districts in New Hampshire and the nation, the big points it's trying to make, and it's focused, by the way, on achievement, on test scores. Those don't capture everything, but they're an important part of what schools do. The average student was two grade levels ahead of where they were in the early 1990s by around 2013. Two grade levels in math, one grade level ahead growth in reading. And then things turned in 2013. And both math and reading are down about a grade level since 2013. And that's true nationally, and it's true in New Hampshire, which we think is cause for concern.
1: And these academic results are varied across districts, right?
4: On average, the high poverty districts, districts with more than, say, 70% of their students in poverty, they've actually made good gains since 2022. They took a big fall in the pandemic. The wealthy districts, the ones with less than, say, 30% of the students in poverty, have also made good gains. And it's the middle, those middle income districts, that kind of have not made good gains since 2022. And we think a lot of that has to do with the higher poverty districts. They got a lot of pandemic relief aid. Average for the highest poverty districts, almost $8,000 per student. And that money helped a lot. The wealthier districts, they probably had their own resources and that helped them recover. And the middle income has kind of been left behind. They didn't have the resources from either the federal government or from their own resources to do the work. So it's been very variable.
1: And to zero in on our home state, what does this report tell us about how New Hampshire students are performing academically compared to students in other states?
4: So New Hampshire is really kind of middle of the pack, especially in terms of the change over time, their growth. They had a very similar decline during the pandemic and over the time period before. And since the pandemic occurred, since 2022, they're middle of the pack in terms of recovery. They've recovered some in math and actually continued to decline in reading.
1: So you mentioned earlier that there's a range of academic performance results among districts in the state. When it comes to New Hampshire, what are higher performing districts doing that seems to be leading to success?
4: I would say we don't know for sure exactly what is causing it. But in our report, we identified a little over 100 districts nationwide that we call districts on the rise. The districts that are doing something that have really made them since 2022, since the pandemic, we've seen these districts' test scores rise more strongly than other districts. In New Hampshire, Dover is one of the districts. And it's not back to where it was before the pandemic yet on math. It is in reading, but it's really seen growth in the last few years that similar districts have not. And when you look at not just Dover, but at all the districts, you know, there's kind of some common themes that show up. People are very intentional about achievement. They really see achievement as something that slipped and they are working hard to improve it. They're using data and feedback to help understand both what's happening in their district and to help people realize, oh, you know, this is or isn't working. They are bringing in evidence-based curriculums and interventions, things like tutoring and summer school, which have been shown to have large impacts on student achievement. So all of that I think of as kind of using the resources you have wisely.
1: New Hampshire school funding is largely based around local property taxes. Is there something about the way we fund schools here that might impact success or how their scores show up on the education scorecard?
4: There may be some. A lot of what you see in recent recovery was driven by the federal funding, which was unusually high for a few years, right? And is now gone. You know, there's a fair amount of evidence that spending is related to your student growth and student scores, you know, but it's not the sole determinant. Many states that have local funding and not a big state role have been able to have successful schools.
1: Doug, any other factors in academic achievement that you're keeping an eye on as you move forward?
4: The other thing that really jumped out at us was on the reading side. Across the country, it's continued to decline. But some states have shown real growth since 2022 in their reading. All those states are states that have implemented the science of reading, phonics, and gotten away from, there was a kind of a method that was being used that sometimes gets called whole language. You know, not all the states that have science of reading have seen big growth, but all the states that had big growth in reading have science of reading.
1: Do you know where New Hampshire stands on that?
4: New Hampshire has partially implemented science of reading, but they are not at the level where you see growth in reading.
1: And now that this report is out in the world, how do you hope New Hampshire uses or looks at this data?
4: I really encourage every district to look up. You can go and look up your own district. It shows how your scores have been doing relative to comparable districts within the state. It tells you who we thought were comparable districts, so you can go look at them. I've actually spoken and emailed with New Hampshire districts already who've had questions about their reports. And then I hope the state does two things to help districts recover or improve. One is what resources we have. You know, trying to target that on these districts that you can see in New Hampshire that have really been slipping, you know, not recovering, and trying to see what the state can do to help them. But the other is just trying to facilitate districts talking to each other and learning from some of the success stories in New Hampshire.
1: Doug Steger is a professor of economics at Dartmouth College and one of the researchers behind the Education Scorecard. Thank you for your time.
4: Thank you so much for having me.
1: This is All Things Considered on NHPR. I'm Julia Barnett.

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1: Good evening. Secretary of State Marco Rubio continues to express optimism about a deal to end the war with Iran.
12: I think there's strong alignment and agreement on what a preliminary draft should look like.
1: It's Tuesday, May 29th, and it's All Things Considered on NHPR. I'm Julia Barnett. Thank you for being here. These comments, however, follow new U.S. airstrikes against Iran. That's in this hour of All Things Considered. Also, the latest on the Ebola outbreak in the DRC and the challenges facing

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1: Carolina today, after several Republican lawmakers joined Democrats in blocking a new congressional map there, South Carolina Public Radio's Gavin Jackson reports.
2: 26,000 voters had already cast early ballots in person for the June 9th primary. The Republicans voting to kill the new map said that it was too late. The map could have helped the GOP take South Carolina's lone Democratic seat held by Congressman Jim Clyburn. The failed attempt capped 3 weeks of rushed hearings, a special session called by the governor, long debates, limited public input, and questions over a map lawmakers said was crafted by the White House. South Carolina's state Senate is not up for election this fall, meaning lawmakers might be insulated for a while from criticism by Trump. For NPR News, I'm Gavin Jackson in Columbia.
1: Texas Republicans are voting today in the most expensive Senate primary in history. NPR's Claudia Grisales reports State Attorney General Ken Paxton is challenging incumbent Senator John Cornyn.
3: Paxton, a controversial MAGA loyalist, drew President Trump's endorsement over Cornyn. Here's Paxton celebrating with supporters at a rally in the Houston suburb of Katy, Texas.
4: We're going to change this country, and we're going to go help Donald Trump get it done.
3: Cornyn is warning his party a Paxton nomination could open the door for Democrats to win the seat.
5: This would be their first chance they've had in 30 or 40 years or longer to pick up a statewide office.
3: The race exposed a crack in the red wall of Texas, pitting the party's populist movement against its establishment wing, showcasing a fight that's been brewing for more than a decade for control of the party in a post-Trump era. Claudia DeSalles, NPR News.
1: The Ebola outbreak in the Democratic Republic of Congo is outpacing efforts to respond. As NPR's Jonathan Lambert reports, there are at least 220 suspected deaths and more than 900 suspected cases.
6: The outbreak is still largely centered in northeastern DRC. But over the weekend, more cases were reported in Uganda, bringing their total to 7 confirmed cases. On Monday, WHO Director General Tedros Adhanom Ghebreyesus said the outbreak will likely get worse before it gets better. The outbreak is challenging for a few reasons. First, delays in detection allowed the virus to spread for a couple of months undeterred. There are also no approved vaccines or treatments for this species of Ebola. That leaves victims with supportive care at clinics, which can be hard to come by in this region. Bread and butter public health responses, like tracing contacts of sick people and requesting that they isolate, are the main tools for stemming the outbreak. Jonathan Lambert, NPR News.
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7: Live from NHPR News, I'm Julia Barnett. House and Senate negotiators are trying to reach agreement on more than 50 outstanding bills by Thursday. Those include proposals dealing with open enrollment in public schools, whether insurers should pay for a state-created children's mental health services program, and state business taxes. The House and Senate squared off today over reducing the business tax or lifting the taxes filing threshold. Senator Tim Lang of Sanberton argued against cutting taxes this year.
8: The Senate, I think, was pretty unanimous in saying that while we agree with the sentiment of the bill, we think it's a budget year discussion, not an off-budget year. And we think that looking at the threshold is the more appropriate way to provide tax relief to the people that truly need it.
7: House negotiators countered by proposing cutting the tax, but pushing off the effective day of the tax cut for 2 years. Negotiations on the bill are slated to resume tomorrow morning. Communities in New Hampshire are getting more than $1 million from the federal government to cover disaster-related costs going back to 2019. Emily Marticello leads Nashua's Emergency Management Office. The city will receive more than $100,000 in reimbursements for costs incurred during the pandemic. She says Nashua has enough in its budget to weather the years-long wait.
9: But that is not the case for, I would say, a majority of the other communities across the state.
7: Marticello and various shutdowns slowed down the Federal Emergency Management Agency and delayed the money. FEMA is also reimbursing the state government for flooding-related costs. In your forecast for tonight, partly cloudy skies, lows in the upper 50s north, in the 60s south and along the coast. And tomorrow, partly sunny with isolated showers or thunderstorms possible, highs in the upper 70s north, mid-80s elsewhere. Right now in Laconia, 82 degrees, Lebanon also 82, and Concord, 85. It's NHPR.

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1: This final note on the way out, in which history continues to be cool. The Dow Jones Industrial Average turned 130 years old today. 1896, Charles Dow is the guy who started it. No Jones back then. Just 12 companies on day one, among them American Cotton Oil, Chicago Gas, National Lead, Tennessee Coal and Iron, and General Electric. GE, by the way, the longest lived Dow component, got the boot. 2018. We covered that when we were there. Jordan Manji, Zunil Maharaj, Janet Wynn, Olga Oxman, and Virginia K. Smith are the digital team. I'm Kai Rizdahl. We will see you tomorrow, everybody. This is APM.
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13: War in Iran has put pressure on Gulf states, pulling them further apart.
14: What's funny is they began the lead up to the war all on exactly the same page. They were all urging Washington in the strongest possible terms not to go ahead.
13: I'm Marco Werman.
15: And I'm Carolyn Beeler. Today, what's dividing Arab Gulf nations? Also at the Vatican, Leo just became the first pope to recognize the church's role in slavery and apologize for it.
16: The pope is saying, look, we've made this mistake before too. 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
17: Colombians are still thirsty for reform.
15: And at the World Cup,
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15: A flag gets banned but has defenders.
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19: Live from NPR News in Washington, I'm Ryland Barton. The U.S. says it struck missile launch sites and Iranian speedboats attempting to lay mines yesterday. Iran says it shot down three U.S. drones. Despite the violence, neither side appears to be pulling back on diplomatic efforts, as NPR's Aya Batraoui explained.

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1: Declining roughly 14% last year, according to the CDC. NPR's Brian Mann reports.
2: U.S. overdose deaths peaked in 2023 with more than 110,000 fatalities in a 12-month period. They've been plunging ever since. According to the CDC, roughly 69,900 people died from overdoses in 2025, the lowest number of street drug deaths in a 12-month period since 2019. Experts say the drop is due to better medications for treating opioid addiction and wider access to health care. There's also been progress disrupting the smuggling of illicit fentanyl. Alabama, New York, and Virginia saw the biggest drops in drug deaths, but there are still problem areas. Arizona, New Mexico, and North Dakota have actually seen sharp increases in fatal overdoses. Brian Mann, NPR News.
1: An industrial accident at a paper mill in southwest Washington state this morning has killed at least one person and injured at least 10 more. Member station OPB's Eric Newman has more.
3: Emergency vehicles were coming and going from a paper facility for the company Nippon Dynawave on Tuesday morning. According to officials, the accident involved the rupture of a tank of a chemical compound called white liquor that's involved in the papermaking process. Mike Gorsuch is the City of Longview Fire Battalion Chief.
4: The incident is stable, but is in recovery phase. Recovery efforts remain underway at the facility. Hazardous materials personnel and fire crews continue working closely with the facility staff to secure the area and to support the ongoing operations.
3: Officials did not provide additional details about the victims, and they said it's too early to know the specific cause of the accident. For NPR News, I'm Eric Newman in Longview, Washington.
1: President Trump has announced that the U.S. is admitting 10,000 additional white South Africans as refugees, citing persecution in their home country. This decision comes as the administration blocks refugees from other countries. Trump suspended the refugee program on his first day in office and has agreed only to allow in Afrikaners, a group of white South Africans. This is NPR News.
5: This is Asian View from NHK World Japan. I'm Eriko Kojima. The separatist Baloch Liberation Army says it carried out a suicide bomb attack on Sunday that killed at least 23 people on a train in Pakistan. The blast took place in Quetta, the capital of Balochistan province. It targeted military personnel. The explosion derailed two carriages carrying army and security forces and their families. A Balochistan provincial government official says more than 70 people were injured. The BLA has claimed responsibility for the attack. The group seeks independence for Balochistan. The BLA has stepped up its activities in recent years. The group staged multiple attacks on army and police posts in February that killed 17 security personnel and 31 civilians. An astronaut from Hong Kong has arrived at China's Tiangong Space Station. Li Jiayin traveled to the station on a Shenzhou 23 spacecraft that lifted off on Sunday. Li is a former police officer. She will operate a greenhouse gas monitor developed at a university in Hong Kong while aboard the space station. Hong Kong Chief Executive John Lee Kachu says the territory is transitioning from being a supporter of aerospace endeavors to an active participant with national support. Rescue operations in the Philippines are continuing for a second day after a building under construction collapsed. At least four people died in the accident. Local authorities say more than 10 others are still buried under the rubble. The nine-story structure in Pampanga province on the island of Luzon toppled at around 3 a.m. on Sunday. Authorities say 26 people have been rescued and they are looking into the cause of the accident. We are broadcasting from NHK in Tokyo.
6: This is The World. I'm Carolyn Beeler.
7: And I'm Marco Werman. Thank you for coming along this Tuesday. Pope Leo XIV made history yesterday, and not just for his urgent warning about the dangers of AI.
8: Artificial intelligence needs to be disarmed.
7: The importance of safeguarding humanity in the age of AI was the focus of Leo's first encyclical. Encyclicals are papal letters that inform the teachings of the Catholic Church.
6: Leo's stand on AI has overshadowed another hefty proclamation in that text, an official apology for the Church's role in legitimizing slavery. That is a

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1: 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I'm Dan Kogan. Good evening. 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
12: Now this is becoming a nationwide phenomenon. I mean, I found instances of 14 different states that have had some kind of prosecution for drug-soaked paper in carceral facilities.
13: I'm Natalie Kitroev. That's coming up on The Daily from The New York Times.
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15: Live from NPR News in Washington, I'm Ryland Barton. Federal judges are temporarily blocking Alabama's new congressional map, which was designed to benefit Republicans in the midterm elections. Troy Public Radio's Joey Hudson reports.
16: The three-judge panel issued a preliminary injunction preventing the state from switching maps. This comes as several southern states consider new voting districts after a Supreme Court ruling on April 29th. Which struck down Louisiana's congressional map, creating a second majority black district as a, quote, unconstitutional racial gerrymander. Alabama Attorney General Steve Marshall has praised the Supreme Court ruling.
17: My job in this office was to put the legislature in the best possible legal